Welcome back here to Hour 2 at 88.9 WOJB. Michael Pilhofer here, your host here at Jazz at OJB every Sunday, 6 to 9 o'clock. That last song you just heard was from guitarist-composer Bruno Mangueria, if I'm pronouncing that probably pretty horribly, off of his self-titled album with the tune Femme de Varro. And then opening that set, the classic Miles Davis tune, Someday My Prince Will Come, off of the self-titled album. Such an army of great players on that recording. Paul Chambers on bass, Jimmy Cobb on drums, Wynton Kelly piano, Hank Mobley and or Coltrane on tenor, depending on the tune. Here's a little Dexter Gordon to brighten your evening up here at Jazz at OJB.

Ah, that timeless Gershwin tune, I Got Rhythm. That was Sonny Stitt on tenor off of, that's the Verve Masters 50 sort of compilation album of Sonny's. April in Paris before that from Thad Jones off of his magnificent Thad Jones recording. A great little trio supporting behind him. Percy Heath on bass, Max Roach on drums, and Barry Harris on piano. And then Dexter Gordon opening that set with the tune Our Love Is Here to Stay with off the album Our Man in Paris from 1963. Continue on with drum legend and powerhouse Art Blakey and the Jazz Messengers with the tune Come Rain or Come Shine. 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

was vocalist Curtis Stigers with the Gershwin tune Our Love Is Here to Stay off of his Hooray for Love album. That tune was originally composed for the movie The Goldwyn Follies for 1938. Kind of a fun little trivia moment. Before that, the genius guitar playing of Wes Montgomery off of his Boss Guitar recording from 1963 with the tune Dearly Beloved. Interesting instrumentation. That's an organ trio on that record. So you had Mel Ryan on organ, also playing foot or left-hand bass with Wes on guitar, and Jimmy Cobb on drums. And then opening that set, we had the drum master, Art Blakey, and the Jazz Messengers off of the Monin recording from 1958, Joining him on that group, Lee Morgan on trumpet, Benny Goldson on tenor, Bobby Timmons piano, along with Jamie Merritt on bass. We're going to continue on here with tenor saxophone powerhouse Sonny Rollins with his quartet with the tune When Your Lover Has Gone. 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

0: Dizzy Gillespie and Stan Getz with the tune Exactly Like You, with Sonny Rollins opening that set with the tune When Your Lover Has Gone off the album Tenor Madness.
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2: Picture me upon your knee with tea for two and two for tea. Me for you and you for me alone. Nobody near us to see us or hear us, no friends or relations. We

That was alto player Lee Konitz with his quartet off the album Tranquility from 1957. Joining him on that, Henry Grimes on bass, Dave Bailey on drums, and Billy Bauer on guitar. Vocalist Kurt Elling before that with the tune Where Love Is off his Passion World album. Kurt has such a distinctive vocal style. I really enjoy his vocaling, his singing. And then the harmonica genius of Toots Thielemans before that with the tune Stars Fell on Alabama off his harmonica jazz recording. And then opening that set, Haley Brunell, tenor trombone player, if you want to be fancy, with the tune T for Two off of her Beautiful Tomorrow recording. Welcome back to the final hour here of Jazz at OJB. Michael Pillow for your host every Sunday from 6 o'clock to 9 o'clock. Always appreciate you joining me here, and hopefully you're enjoying the evening's music. We're going to continue on with a classic tune from Ray Charles. You're listening to Jazz at OJB.

What a great sound. Tenor player Joe Henderson off his Tetragon recording from 1968. Ron Carter joining him on bass, Lewis Hayes on drums, and Kenny Barron on piano. That's the tune, I've Got You Under My Skin. And talk about some fireworks, trumpet fireworks before that. Tim Hagens and Marcus Printup together going at it back and forth on the tune Hubcap. That's off of the Hub Songs recording from the music of Freddie Hubbard with the tune Hubcap. On that, Peter Washington and Kenny Washington holding down that rhythm section with pianist Benny Green. Just a fiery tune. Holy cow. And then Ray Charles opening up that set with the beautiful song Georgia on My Mind. Up next, Diane Krall, just phenomenal piano player and vocalist. You're listening to Jazz at OJB.

just a simmeringly swinging band that is. I love that tune. It's the tune, If I Were a Bell, Red Garland, Paul Chambers, and Art Taylor, Red Garland's piano album from 1957. And then opening that set, little mini set, pianist Diana Krall with the tune Autumn in New York. That's off the This Dream of You album from 2020. Well, we're rounding the corner here on the final 15 or so minutes of the program. Always a pleasure to have you with me. Let's enjoy a little bit of Harry Connick Jr. here with the last couple tunes. You're listening to Jazz at OJB.

0: That was tenor player Corey Weeds off his Just Coolin' recording from 2022 with the tune Chicken and Dumplings. Exactly like that. Chicken dash dumplings. Pretty fun. Before that, the New York trio with the tune Blue Skies off their Essential Best recording. Nice group of folks on that one. Drummer, one of my favorite of all time, Billy Stewart. Bill Stewart on drums, Bill Charlap on piano, and Jay Leonhardt on bass. And then opening that tiny little final set here of the evening, A Wink and a Smile, Harry Connick Jr. off the Sleepless in Seattle soundtrack. Well, ladies and gentlemen, we've made it to the end of the program here. Michael Pilhofer, your host, every Sunday, 6 to 9 o'clock. I wish you all a great and safe week, and we'll see you back here next Sunday.
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2: Violinist Christian House takes it to church.

Originally from Hampton, Virginia, saxophonist Steve Wilson has made his mark on music as an educator, as a performing artist, and as a recording artist. I'm David Bassey. Steve Wilson seems to be able to do it all. The piccolo, the flute, alto saxophone, his main instrument. But Mr. Wilson has done well for himself, not putting himself in a box. Here's Steve Wilson with Buster Williams and Steve's composition, Cisco.

Steve Wilson on the saxophone with the band Something More, led by bassist Buster Williams, George Collingan at the piano, Lenny White at the drums, and Steve's composition, Cisco, from the album Audacity, on Smoke Sessions. Well, let's go with one from Sherman Irby. Sherman at the saxophone with Eric Reed, piano, and a blues.

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Music produced by drummer Michael Carvin. And the band is Kenny Banks Jr. at the piano with Kevin Smith at the bass and Henry Conaway III playing the drums. Henry Conaway's With Pride for Dignity and a composition by Kenny Banks Jr., The Feel Goods. Preceding that, Portraits. And that comes from saxophonist Kim Park with Ivan Padois at the piano, Bob Bowman at the bass, and Todd Strait playing the drums. Well, let's continue on with a vocalist that makes his home in Los Angeles. He teaches songwriting at UCLA. He has his own record label, Cafe Pacific Records. And this particular album features vocalist Cheryl Benteen. Cheryl's sitting out on this one, Eastern Standard Time, the album for Mark Winkler, with Gabe Davis at the bass, Rich Ames piano, Grant Geisman at the guitar, and Dave Tull.

Mark Winkler, I Could Get Used to This, with guitarist Grant Geisman. Consider this. You can present your business's message to our loyal Jazz with David Bassi listeners. 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

Yesterday's, from back when Corey Weeds was still in the nightclub business. February of 2012 at Corey Weeds' Cellar Live Jazz Club in Vancouver, B.C., out on Cellar Live Records with Tilden Webb's trio, Jody Prosnick playing the bass, Jesse Cahill at the drums, and Tilden Webb at the piano. New York guitarist Peter Bernstein joining them, and a classic from Jerome Kern, Yesterday's. Here's something with a classical lilt to it. Cyrus Chestnut with one from Claude Debussy's songbook, Claude Debussy's Children's Corner, Gollywog's Cakewalk.

0: John Carter with Houston Person. And one called Easy to Remember from an album called Remember Love on High Note Records. And preceding that, another from High Note, Kaleidoscope, from pianist Cyrus Chestnut. 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

Saxophonist Tom Talich has a no-frills, straight-ahead approach to the saxophone. Josh Lawrence joins him on the trumpet, John Davis at the piano, Peter Brendler at the bass, and Vinny Sparaza playing the drums. I'm David Bassey. It's a Positone release called Wheelhouse from sax man Tom Talich. It came out in 2018. Here's the title cut.

music recorded September 11, 2017, in Brooklyn, New York, at Acoustic Recording. Tom Talich at the saxophone on Positone Records. The album's called Wheelhouse, and that's the title cut. There's a quote from Mark Twain inside the disc, and it says, "Do the right thing. It will gratify some people and astonish the rest." Here's a number from a guitarist with a wonderful tone, Ronnie Ben-Hur, with Ronnie Matthews piano, Rufus Reed at the bass, Louis Nash at the drums, and Steve Croon. Fortuna is a Motema release, and this is the song, "You Are There," from Ronnie Ben-Hur.

veterans one and all, joining Ronnie Ben-Hur for Fortuna on Motema Records, preceded by Tom Talich on Positone and Wheelhouse. Consider this. You can present your business's message to our loyal Jazz with David Bassi listeners. 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

How about taking a Duke Pearson classic like Janine and playing it and hearing it in your own way? Aladdin, Ahmad Aladdin at the tenor saxophone, with Danny Campbell at the trumpet, Marlon Bonds, flugelhorn, Reggie Thomas, piano, Matt Pittman playing the bass, and Matt Cain at the drums. Duke Pearson's Janine from January of 1997 at Osser Records at Wheeler Audio in Kansas City, Missouri. Ahmad Aladdin, Time Through the Ages. Time Through the Ages. Jim McNeely now, Falling Upwards. Jean-Paul Huchtetter playing the drums. Stefan Weber at the tenor. Tony Licatos on the tenor, Falling Upwards.

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It's not that you're attractive, but

George Gershwin's classic and classic pop. Maybe not jazz, but classic pop. Tony Bennett and Diana Krall. And they are just dripping with success on I've Got a Crush on You. This one from 2018. And the album Love is Here to Stay from the duo. And there it is on Verve Records. Preceding that, drummer Enrique Aneni and his album The Mind's Mural and the song called Hidden Mirrors. It's on Elegant Walk Records. Enrique Aneni. Well, let's get another drummer of great merit. Daphnis Prieto and the Big Band and a 2018 release, Back to the Sunset, is the title of the disc and the song Prelude para Rosa. Prelude para Rosa from Daphnis Prieto's Big Band and the drummer out front. Let's listen.

0: Two incredible Grammy-winning releases, Daphnis and Records and Back to the Sunset, from Daphnis Prieto Big Band, Prelude, Pararosa. And I've Got a Crush on You, preceding that, from Tony Bennett and Diana Krall. Love Is Here to Stay on Verve Records. Wonderful recordings.
1: This is WOJB Reserve.

Ben Allison knows how to make a recording. He's a bass player, he's a songwriter, he's a free thinker, and he started with a group called the Jazz Recording Collective, so he could do his own thing, take his own photographs for the album covers, design his own album covers, mix things the way he wanted them to be done. I'm David Massey, Ben Allison, Steve Cardis, and Ted Nash, reimagining some music from Jim Hall and Jimmy Giuffre, the small group, no drums. This song called Careful comes from the Jim Hall catalog. Ben Allison, Quiet Revolution.

Jim Hall's composition, Careful, Ted Nash at the tenor, Steve Cardenas at the guitar, and Ben Allison on the bass. Quiet Revolution is the album on Sonic Camera Records. In a Sentimental Mood is up next. Miles Black at the piano, Neil Swainson at the bass, with a kind of a love affair between alto and tenor saxophonist P.J. Perry and vocalist Joni Taylor. In a Sentimental Mood, done offhandedly in a short recording session, captures a voice.

Joni Taylor from the album In a Sentimental Mood and Lover Man. Before that, Ben Allison, Careful. Since 2013, Jazz with David Massey has been offered to radio stations across the country completely free of charge. 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

0: there's anybody who's captured a modern Texas sound in jazz, it would be Mike Stinnell. Mike Stinnell at the trumpet and flugelhorn with Rosanna Eckert on the vocals, wordless vocals, and that particular song called Beto Junction Breakdown. Okay, OA2 Records, and Mike Stinnell, Pat Coyle at the piano and B3, Carl Hillman at the acoustic bass, and Steve Barnes at the drums. A Boogaloo of Great Merit, Song and Dance, Mike Stinnell Quintet. Texas music, yes. Up next, The Way of the World, the music of Earth, Wind, and Fire. Corey Weeds at the alto with Steve Caldestad, tenor, Mike Ledon at the B3,
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0: I'm sure you're all very good looking.
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two pianists, two different approaches, and two beautiful results. Tom Cole dances with the sun with a quartet of Steve LaSpina, Stephen Roan, and John Doty. And that one from Dances with the Sun is a number called Stick Figure. Preceding that, it's Benny Green, Naturally. On the album is Russell Malone and Krista McBride, but that one, just a nice solo version of Duke Ellington's Love You Madly, the theme song for the Ellington Orchestra for many years, out on Telarc Jazz in 1999, followed by Tom Cole from 2016. Mack Avenue Jazz and Comanche going together to put one together called Jazz Bata 2. Chucho Valdez, Jazz Bata 2. And the song called Chucho's Mood. The veteran is a winner of 6 Grammys and 3 Latin Grammys. The Cuban pianist, composer, and arranger, Chucho Valdez is the most influential figure in modern Afro-Cuban jazz. This one, simple and to the point. 3 young musicians with a veteran of great merit. Cuban music, Chucho's Mood.

straight and to the point. Chucho Valdez, the Chucho Valdez Quartet, Chucho's Mood on Jazz Bataa 2, preceded by Tom Cole, Dances with the Sun, and a song called Stick Figure, and then Ellington's Love You Madly from Betty Green on Naturally. 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

UK dub artist Adrian Sherwood has teamed up with everyone, from Lee Scratch Perry to Sly and Robbie, Depeche Mode, Nine Inch Nails, Ministry, Blur, Sinead O'Connor, and even Nightmares on Wax. As evidence on New Bliss from Nightmare on Wax and Adrian Sherwood's In a Space Out of Dub album. You're listening to The Mainstream, and as we kick off this hour, consider this your cordial and standing invitation to stick around for the entire time. The fact that you have a lot of options out there to enjoy music is not lost on me, so it's even more meaningful that you choose to spend a little bit of your time right here on your new favorite show. Looking at the playlist ahead, we'll be listening to music from Corey Medina and Brothers, that talented Dene blues rockers coming up in the second half, so stick around for more details on a great track that's going to help to wind down my time with you. We're also going to hear from my good friend Pete Knazer, and more immediately is some Tyler Childers, one from Tedeschi Trucks Band in this block, but not before this one from Claire Chicha, the talented French-Algerian Korean alt-pop sound designer who is, of course, recording these days as Spill Tab. She grew up inside a post-production studio as her dad is a talented saxophone and flute jazz musician, and her mom is a South Korean pianist who taught herself a great classical repertoire. Bringing all these influences together into a unique sound, it's Spill Tab's Paranoia featuring Boy Life on The Mainstream. Turn it up and have some fun.

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Tedeschi Trucks Band from their I Am the Moon. It's Playing With My Emotions, the last song of that set on the mainstream. We also heard Joy Harjo from her I Pray For My Enemies. It's great to see that Joy is working on a new album and her first with the Smithsonian Folkways imprint. Before that, we also heard Spilled Tabs, Paranoia featuring Boy Life, a great way to kick off that set together. I'm Brett Mabee, and of course, you might know that by now, but if you're a new listener, it's good to have you here. Pull up a chair, you're going to walk away with relationships to great new songs that'll keep you coming back for more. And as always, if you're a singer-songwriter, I look forward to hearing from you. You can either send me your own original compositions to brett@mainstreamradio.net or mail them to Brett Mabee, Turtle Island Tunes Full Moon Radio, P.O. Box 252, Salamanca, New York, 14779. I look forward to hearing those songs, and if I may say so, the submissions are a little bit of the secret spice here on the mainstream. We'll be hearing from Sam Henshaw before too long. I'm going to help to wind down my time with you with Rachel Chinnariri and Cat Burns. As we wind down the first 30 minutes, one from Tyler Childers. But not before the son of legendary Canadian musician Jim Agacute. Trent records his Uncle Trent and friends, and he's teamed up with Cree Métis country singer Ashley Ghostkeeper for this great track. It's You're the Reason, which you're the reason I'm here. Turn it up and sing along. Don't go anywhere. I promise I'll keep the bad jokes to a minimum. You're listening to The Mainstream.

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It's good to have you here, and whether you're tuned in from your home or your office, digitally or on the AM/FM, try and stick around for the remainder of our time. We'll be listening to music from Corey Medina and Brothers, also one.

from Sam Henshaw. Before the hour is up, Morro Bay artist Pete Kanazer. And right now, it's an album that's celebrating its 10th anniversary in 2026. Of course, I'm talking about the record company's Give It Back to You. Back in 2016, when the album was released, Rolling Stone called them one of 10 new artists you need to know. And this also helped them to really catapult their 2016-2017 debut tour with 32 out of 41 shows selling out. That's pretty impressive. To date, they've also opened for legends including John Mayer, B.B. King, Buddy Guy, Grace Potter, and Trombone Shorty. And right now, exclusively on the mainstream, it's Stay Up High, helping us to get back into this half on the mainstream.

from Corey Medina and Brothers Better Days. It's Rockin' Chair. Winding down that set today on the mainstream. Good news is I know that they're working on some new music, so I'm keeping my fingers crossed that we'll be able to introduce a new one from that talented Dene singer-songwriter before too long. Also in that set, we heard Sam Henshaw's Hair Down from the It Could Be Worse release. And again, from the deluxe edition, the 10th anniversary edition of Give It Back to You, it's the record company's Stay Up High. A great funky way to kick off that half. Thank you for joining me today, and I hope we can do this again sooner than later. I broadcast 7 days a week, 3 hours a day, so as always, check your local listings for the next time you can dial in on the AM/FM frequencies. I have a great love for the magic of radio, so let's make some musical magic happen together, shall we? Before our time together is up, Otis Taylor from an album that features legendary indigenous guitarist Mato Nanji. Right now we're heading on to Morro Bay, California with a film composer and artist who, at the 2025 Area 51 Film Fest, received a Best Original Score nomination for the short film Deadly Blue. Of course, I'm talking about my good friend Pete Canese, and right now, I'm leaving you with So Much to Learn, a great track to wind down this hour together on the mainstream.

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There are debut albums and then there are debut albums. And Arlo Parks first, her Collapsed in Sunbeams was so good that it even won the prestigious Mercury Prize. From her newest album, Ambiguous Desire, it's Heaven, getting us into this hour together on the mainstream. Nyawoy Scano, Brett Mabini Gyaso, Ongwenyo Angit Jochento, Nyawoy Scano, Haitkwa, Agajengwa, Got Nigoyo, Tia Wenzaguego, Nangawanisa Date. I'm Brett Mabini, and of course, first let me say I'm thankful you're well, and I hope there are good minds everywhere today. Before our listening party is up, we'll be enjoying music from Patrick Watson and Martha Wainwright. Also, the incomparable and legendary Peter Gabriel. Music from Justice and Tame Impala, my dear friend Mimi Obonsuin, Kaylee Cardinal, and even Beck's take on a John Lennon classic, originally released in, I do believe, 1970. As we get into this set, enjoy the instrumental soundscapes of Maps, Chapter 5, from Welcome to the Tudor Gate on the Main Street.

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0: Philharmonics. What's it all mean? Today on your new favorite show. We also heard Patrick Watson's House on Fire, featuring Martha Wainwright and found on the Uh-Oh album, a song that we got into the library back in the fall of 2025. And again, it was the English artist James Chapman's Project Maps with Chapter 5 that got us into the set. If you're just now joining, or if you find that you'll have to step away from listening on the AM/FM frequencies, get caught back up a number of different ways, including mainstreamradio.net. And before we do part ways, I'll have some details as to how you can submit music for consideration in the rotation as well. I look forward to hearing from you, and even more than that, though, I look forward to bringing you this next great set of music, with tracks from my good friend Delbert Anderson and his band Adat, but not before this one from the legendary Genesis founder, Peter Gabriel. It's great that he continues on with his lunar cycle release ritual, and it's right up my alley. This is a sneak peek of Gabriel's forthcoming 11th studio album. Right now, enjoy Been Undone, the Dark Side mix. A great January 3rd release and a staple on the mainstream.
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1: Bounce to the rhythm in your mind, connecting the lines to form a different vibe aligned with the times. Dig that from the front to the back, attached from the synapse to your spine.

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I'm Brett Mabee, and as I was mentioning, we're at the halfway point of this hour's broadcast. We still have a little bit more time together. It always goes so fast, so be sure to check your listings as I do broadcast 7 days a week, 3 hours a day. 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And so there are a lot of other fun new features on the website. 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The Black Keys are coming up before this hour is officially through. And in the meantime, in this set is a track from Justice and Tame Impala, and this one from the Dublin post-punk band Sprints. It's fun to know that the core of the band has been playing music together since they were 10 years old. And that long-term chemistry really shows on Sprints' latest single, Decepticon. Don't touch that dial. There's a lot more great music this hour on The Mainstream.

meaning moon in Abenaki. That's Mimi O'Bonsoin's single Pongwas, today on the mainstream. In that set was also Justice and Tame Impala's One Night All Night, and it was Sprint's Decepticon that got us into the half. I wish I could stay here all day, every day with you. I can't. I do have to step out of the studio right now, but before we do officially part ways, consider this a cordial reminder that I cherish this time together. I give you the utmost thanks and welcome you back anytime, any day of the week. 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A sneak peek at the Black Keys' latest album. We'll also be hearing from the Anishinaabe artist Xander Music. The first song of this final set finds us heading on up to Toronto with Métis artist Kaylee Cardinal, from her award-winning Boundless Possibilities. Enjoy the light of the moon, and join me again here soon on your new favorite show. Sing along and have some fun today, every day, and every night. And join me again here soon on the mainstream.

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0: was the one.
1: That was so
0: much fun. I could that one I could just sing over and over and over.
1: Me too.
2: You might recall that in 2024, Queens of the Stone Age played a rather monumental show at the Paris Catacombs. What you might not know was that immediately following, Hom was unable to move for 7 months following a severe medical issue that forced the band to cancel their 2024 show. In fact, he was in surgery less than 20 hours after that show. The good news is that Queens of the Stone Age have returned to the road, and it's good to see him out collaborating again as well. That's his collaboration with Norah Jones and a song that they originally recorded for the Desert Sessions, Volume 11 and 12. That's Something Stupid from Norah Jones's Playing Along podcast, getting us into this hour on the mainstream. I'm excited to have you here. Of course, I'm your host, Brett Mabee, and as I do 7 days a week, 3 hours a day, I'm broadcasting from the Seneca Nation's Allegheny Territory. Before our time together is up, we'll be listening to music from the Womack sisters, Michelle Nadigacello, one from Young Ancients, and looking ahead into the second half, James Blake, the High Llamas, just to name a few. We're going to kick things off on somewhat of a folky note with Cree artist Wyatt C. Lewis, and this one from Mohawk troubadour Derek Miller. He's actively performing and collaborating, and, well, I think you'll enjoy this song from his collaboration with Double Trouble, Stevie Ray Vaughan's one-time backing band. Turn it up with Beautiful Girl and Don't Go Anywhere.

From Young Ancients, Fish Story, It's Idle No More, This Hour on the Mainstream. We also heard Wyatt C. Lewis from his award-winning Chandler album with There. And again, it was Mohawk artist Derek Miller with his Beautiful Girl song, found on the collaboration with Double Trouble. If you're just now joining, it's good to have you here. While there's never a bad time or place to listen to some music with me, I know you don't like to miss out, so get caught back up at mainstreamradio.net. And if you're a professional singer-songwriter, I always want to hear from you. 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And to submit physically, head on over to the website for the details on the P.O. box where you can send your CDs to. Before the hour's through, Will Dorado and Métis singer Donna Merrill. In the final set of the first half, Rick Astley and this one from Yasmin Lacey, the Nottingham-born London-based soul singer who has collaborated with the likes of Ezra Collective and Joe Armin Jones. The Arts Desk has described her as being a part of the UK's current golden age of soul and jazz. It's the feels that I leave you with as we get into this block on the Mainstream.

I'm Brett Mabee, and here just for a second to check in with you before we resume the hour. Of course, we're at the halfway point, and before going any further, greetings to some friends of the show who are dialed into KWAK LPFM 102.5 in and around San Xavier, Arizona. And don't forget that I love you joining me on the AM/FM frequencies, but I understand we're all busy, perhaps sometimes too much so. I think we can all admit that, right? 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

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In fact, it is a newly redesigned site that's more encompassing of a number of projects that I'm involved with, so I look forward to hearing from you there. 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Boogie the Beat coming up before too long. I'll join you again after a fun, funky track from the Sober Junkie. And right now, we're getting back into things with this one from a collaborator of Beyonce, Frank Ocean, Travis Scott, Lil Yachty, just to name a few. James Blake has also won a Mercury Prize, 2 Grammys, and a Latin Grammy as well. So enjoy Death of Love and don't go anywhere. I'll be back with you before too long on the mainstream.

The Sober Junkies banger, you got it. Today on the mainstream, we also heard music from 49th and Main, Boogie the Beat, and James Blake, who helped us to get into the half. I can't wait to do this again. You bring your friends and family and the chips. I'll bring the good music and fun vibes. 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Don Amaro is coming up in the final set, also one from the High Llamas, but not before this Canadian blues rocker from B.C. He didn't start performing publicly until his late 20s because of a deep fear of being on stage. I think it's paid off for him, and, well, true loving ain't easy.

0: Bonjour, Gidagah Kuntsindishna Kaz, Minoagivizindan, WOJB. 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

UK dub artist Adrian Sherwood has teamed up with everyone, from Lee Scratch Perry to Sly and Robbie, Depeche Mode, Nine Inch Nails, Ministry, Blur, Sinead O'Connor, and even Nightmares on Wax. As evidence on New Bliss from Nightmare on Wax and Adrian Sherwood's In a Space Out of Dub album. You're listening to The Mainstream, and as we kick off this hour, consider this your cordial and standing invitation to stick around for the entire time. The fact that you have a lot of options out there to enjoy music is not lost on me, so it's even more meaningful that you choose to spend a little bit of your time right here on your new favorite show. Looking at the playlist ahead, we'll be listening to music from Corey Medina and Brothers, a talented Diné blues rockers coming up in the second half, so stick around for more details on a great track that's going to help to wind down my time with you. We're also going to hear from my good friend Pete Knazer, and more immediately is some Tyler Childers, one from Tedeschi Trucks Band in this block, but not before this one from Claire Chicha, the talented French-Algerian Korean alt-pop sound designer who is, of course, recording these days as Spilled Tab. She grew up inside a post-production studio as her dad is a talented saxophone and flute jazz musician, and her mom is a South Korean pianist who taught herself a great classical repertoire. Bringing all these influences together into a unique sound, it's Spilled Tab's Paranoia, featuring Boy Life on The Mainstream. Turn it up and have some fun.

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It's a welcoming song, saying something like, "We were brought here by the old ones, and they're always watching out for us."

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We're here to celebrate life. It's so short. We're put here to love and take care of each other. So, ho bunny, let's dance.

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Tedeschi Trucks Band, from their I Am the Moon, it's Playing With My Emotions, the last song of that set on the mainstream. We also heard Joy Harjo from her I Pray For My Enemies. It's great to see that Joy's working on a new album and her first with the Smithsonian Folkways imprint. Before that, we also heard Spilled Tabs, Paranoia featuring Boy Life, a great way to kick off that set together. I'm Brett Mabee, and of course, you might know that by now, but if you're a new listener, it's good to have you here. Pull up a chair, you're going to walk away with relationships to great new songs that'll keep you coming back for more. And as always, if you're a singer-songwriter, I look forward to hearing from you. 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Box 252, Salamanca, New York, 14779. I look forward to hearing those songs, and if I may say so, the submissions are a little bit of the secret spice here on the mainstream. We'll be hearing from Sam Henshaw before too long. I'm going to help to wind down my time with you with Rachel Chinnariri and Cat Burns. As we wind down the first 30 minutes, one from Tyler Childers, but not before the son of legendary Canadian musician Jim Agacute. Trent records his Uncle Trent and friends, and he's teamed up with Cree Métis country singer Ashley Ghostkeeper for this great track. It's You're the Reason, which you're the reason I'm here. Turn it up and sing along. Don't go anywhere. I promise I'll keep the bad jokes to a minimum. You're listening to The Mainstream.

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It's good to have you here, and whether you're tuned in from your home or your office, digitally or on the AM/FM, try and stick around for the remainder of our time. We'll be listening to music from Corey Medina and Brothers, also one from Sam Henshaw. Before the hour is up, Morro Bay artist Pete Kanazer. And right now, it's an album that's celebrating its 10th anniversary in 2026. Of course, I'm talking about the record companies Give It Back to You. Back in 2016, when the album was released, Rolling Stone called them one of 10 new artists you need to know. And this also helped them to really catapult their 2016-2017 debut tour with 32 out of 41 shows selling out. That's pretty impressive. To date, they've also opened for legends including John Mayer, B.B. King, Buddy Guy, Grace Potter, and Trombone Shorty. And right now, exclusively on The Mainstream, it's Stay Up High, helping us to get back into this half on The Mainstream.

Corey Medina and Brothers Better Days. It's Rockin' Chair, winding down that set today on the mainstream. Good news is I know that they're working on some new music, so I'm keeping my fingers crossed that we'll be able to introduce a new one from that talented Dene singer-songwriter before too long. Also in that set, we heard Sam Henshaw's Hair Down from the It Could Be Worse release, and again, from the deluxe edition, the 10th anniversary edition of Give It Back to You, it's the record company's Stay Up High. A great funky way to kick off that half. Thank you for joining me today, and I hope we can do this again sooner than later. I broadcast 7 days a week, 3 hours a day, so as always, check your local listings for the next time you can dial in on the AM/FM frequencies. I have a great love for the magic of radio, so let's make some musical magic happen together, shall we? Before our time together is up, Otis Taylor from an album that features legendary indigenous guitarist Mato Nanji. Right now we're heading on to Morro Bay, California with a film composer and artist who at the 2025 Area 51 Film Fest received a Best Original Score nomination for the short film Deadly Blue. Of course, I'm talking about my good friend Pete Canese, and right now, I'm leaving you with So Much to Learn, a great track to wind down this hour together on the mainstream.

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There are debut albums, and then there are debut albums. And Arlo Parks first. Her Collapsed in Sunbeams was so good that it even won the prestigious Mercury Prize. From her newest album, Ambiguous Desire, it's Heaven, getting us into the hour together on the mainstream. Nyawo Iskeno, Brett Mabini Gyaso, Ongwenyo Angi Chochento, Nyawo Iskeno, Haitkwa, Agajengwa, Got Nigoyo, Tiawanzaguego, Nangawanisa Date. I'm Brett Mabee, and of course, first let me say I'm thankful you're well, and I hope there are good minds everywhere today. Before our listening party is up, we'll be enjoying music from Patrick Watson and Martha Wainwright. Also, the incomparable and legendary Peter Gabriel. Music from Justice and Tame Impala, my dear friend Mimi Obonswin, Kaylee Cardinal, and even Beck's take on a John Lennon classic, originally released in, I do believe, 1970. As we get into this set, enjoy the instrumental soundscapes of Maps, Chapter 5, from Welcome to the Tudor Gate, on the mainstream.

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0: The Philharmonics, What's It All Mean? Today on your new favorite show. We also heard Patrick Watson's House on Fire, featuring Martha Wainwright, and found on the Uh-Oh album, a song that we got into the library back in the fall of 2025. And again, it was the English artist James Chapman's Project Maps with Chapter 5 that got us into the set. If you're just now joining, or if you find that you'll have to step away from listening on the AM/FM frequencies, get caught back up a number of different ways, including mainstreamradio.net. And before we do part ways, I'll have some details as to how you can submit music for consideration in the rotation as well. I look forward to hearing from you, and even more than that, though, I look forward to bringing you this next great set of music, with tracks from my good friend Delbert Anderson and his band Adat, but not before this one from the legendary Genesis founder, Peter Gabriel. It's great that he continues on with his lunar cycle release ritual, and it's right up my alley. This is a sneak peek of Gabriel's forthcoming 11th studio album. Right now, enjoy Been Undone, the Dark Side mix. A great January 3rd release and a staple on the mainstream.
1: By the heat of the sun, by the sound of a gun, I've been undone. By being overheard with the wrong choice of word, I've been undone. Yes, I've

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1: Bounce to the rhythm in your mind, connecting the lines to form a different vibe aligned with the times. Adapt from the front to the back, attached from the synapse to your spine.

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I'm Brett Mabee, and as I was mentioning, we're at the halfway point of this hour's broadcast. We still have a little bit more time together. It always goes so fast, so be sure to check your listings as I do broadcast 7 days a week, 3 hours a day. 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And so there are a lot of other fun new features on the website. Bookmark it for quick and easy access. The Black Keys are coming up before this hour is officially through. And in the meantime, in this set is a track from Justice and Tame Impala, and this one from the Dublin post-punk band Sprints. It's fun to know that the core of the band has been playing music together since they were 10 years old. And that long-term chemistry really shows on Sprints' latest single, Decepticon. Don't touch that dial. There's a lot more great music this hour on The Mainstream.

meaning moon in Abenaki, that's Mimio Bonsuin single Pongwas, today on the mainstream. In that set was also Justice and Tame Impala's One Night All Night, and it was Sprint's Decepticon that got us into the half. I wish I could stay here all day, every day with you. I can't. I do have to step out of the studio right now, but before we do officially part ways, consider this a cordial reminder that I cherish this time together. Ot no ne danyo, de guanonyo, I give you the utmost thanks and welcome you back anytime, any day of the week. 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And, again, a friendly reminder to have the mainstream carried, you're welcome to reach out to Nola Daves Moses, the distribution director for the network. 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A sneak peek at the Black Keys' latest album. We'll also be hearing from the Anishinaabe artist Xander Music. The first song of this final set finds us heading on up to Toronto with Métis artist Kaylee Cardinal from her award-winning Boundless Possibilities. Enjoy the light of the moon and join me again here soon on your new favorite show. Osarano and Dajit, Haitkwa Satanet Kedo, Nanga Wanisa De, Hante Wanisa Ge, Hate Wasonda Ge, Heodok. Sing along and have some fun today, every day, and every night. Join me again here soon on the mainstream.

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0: was fun.
1: That was so
0: much fun. I could that one I could just sing over and over and over.
1: Me too.
2: You might recall that in 2024, Queens of the Stone Age played a rather monumental show at the Paris Catacombs. What you might not know was that immediately following, Hom was unable to move for 7 months following a severe medical issue that forced the band to cancel their 2024 show. In fact, he was in surgery less than 20 hours after that show. The good news is that Queens of the Stone Age have returned to the road, and it's good to see him out collaborating again as well. That's his collaboration with Norah Jones and a song that they originally recorded for the Desert Sessions, Volume 11 and 12. That's Something Stupid from Norah Jones's Playing Along podcast, getting us into this hour on the mainstream. I'm excited to have you here. Of course, I'm your host, Brett Mabee, and as I do 7 days a week, 3 hours a day, I'm broadcasting from the Seneca Nation's Allegheny Territory. Before our time together is up, we'll be listening to music from the Womack sisters, Michelle Nadigacello, one from Young Ancients, and looking ahead into the second half, James Blake, the High Llamas, just to name a few. We're going to kick things off on somewhat of a folky note with Cree artist Wyatt C. Lewis, and this one from Mohawk troubadour Derek Miller. He's actively performing and collaborating, and, well, I think you'll enjoy this song from his collaboration with Double Trouble, Stevie Ray Vaughan's one-time backing band. Turn it up with Beautiful Girl and don't go anywhere. I'll be back with you in just a few minutes.

From Young Ancients, Fish Story, It's Idle No More, this hour on the mainstream. We also heard Wyatt C. Lewis from his award-winning Chandler album with There. And again, it was Mohawk artist Derek Miller with his Beautiful Girl song, found on the collaboration with Double Trouble. If you're just now joining, it's good to have you here. While there's never a bad time or place to listen to some music with me, I know you don't like to miss out, so get caught back up at mainstreamradio.net. And if you're a professional singer-songwriter, I always want to hear from you. 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And to submit physically, head on over to the website for the details on the P.O. box where you can send your CDs to. Before the hour's through, Will Dorado and Métis singer Don Amaro. In the final set of the first half, Rick Astley and this one from Yasmin Lacey, the Nottingham-born London-based soul singer who has collaborated with the likes of Ezra Collective and Joe Armin Jones. The Arts Desk has described her as being a part of the UK's current golden age of soul and jazz. It's the feels that I leave you with as we get into this block on the mainstream.

All right, I'm Brett Mabee, and here just for a second to check in with you before we resume the hour. Of course, we're at the halfway point, and before going any further, greetings to some friends of the show who are dialed into KWAK LPFM 102.5 in and around San Xavier, Arizona. And don't forget that I love you joining me on the AM/FM frequencies, but I understand we're all busy, perhaps sometimes too much so. I think we can all admit that, right? 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Boogie the Beat coming up before too long. I'll join you again after a fun, funky track from the Sober Junkie. And right now, we're getting back into things with this one from a collaborator of Beyonce, Frank Ocean, Travis Scott, Lil Yachty, just to name a few. James Blake has also won a Mercury Prize, 2 Grammys, and a Latin Grammy as well. So enjoy Death of Love and don't go anywhere. I'll be back with you before too long on the mainstream.

survived on Turtle Island for thousands and thousands of years, following a way of life that it carried them to have what our people refer to as Bilopimatism, a good way of life.

The Sober Junkies banger, you got it. Today on the mainstream, we also heard music from 49th and Main, Boogie the Beat, and James Blake, who helped us to get into the half. I can't wait to do this again. You bring your friends and family and the chips. 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Don Amaro is coming up in the final set, also one from the High Llamas, but not before this Canadian blues rocker from BC. He didn't start performing publicly until his late 20s because of a deep fear of being on stage. I think it's paid off for him, and, well, true loving ain't easy. And Jesse Rope is going to tell you all about it right here.

0: On the next Fresh Air, author Eddie Glaude on America at 2:50. We'll talk about his new book, America USA, and the story he says this country keeps telling about itself, from Frederick Douglass in 1876 to this 250th year, and what we choose to forget. 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
2: 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I'm Steve Inskeep.
3: Enemy Martinez, across the country, there are some people who are angry about data centers. Opposition to new facilities often comes from grassroots activism, or does it? NPR's Jeff Brumfield looked into claims of a sinister plot to undermine data center growth.
4: Last month, at an event titled Harnessing American Power, Interior Secretary Doug Burgum was upset by growing local opposition to data centers. And Burgum claimed it wasn't what it seemed.
5: It's not organic and local. Some of this is foreign source dark money.
4: Over on the podcast All In, which is hosted by a group of tech multimillionaires who call each other besties, there was also talk of foreign influence, specifically from China. Fund manager Gavin Baker was recently on the show.
6: It is starting to feel or seem like there may be a CCP-funded campaign.
4: The theory is that China is paying local groups of people to oppose data centers. The idea of a Chinese plot is catching on among the tech investors backing data center construction, people like Canadian multimillionaire Kevin O'Leary. He made his name on the TV show Shark Tank, and now he's an investor in a giant data center in Utah. It will be larger than Manhattan. When local opposition began to build,
7: we dug in. I got my guys to go a deep dig into the IP addresses, and here's what we found out. This is fascinating.
4: And he claims to have found evidence for Chinese influence.
7: We found two cells inside of Utah, Alliance for a Better Utah.
4: We'll come back to them in a second. The other one?
7: Elevate Strategies, also a cell operating inside of Utah. Gabby Finlayson. Gabby, what are you doing?
4: I called Gabby Finlayson, a senior partner at Elevate Strategies.
8: Today it's nice, actually. It's been like really weird, I feel like, lately, but it's very nice today.
4: Elevate Strategies is a consulting firm based in Salt Lake that helps Democratic candidates to run for office in Utah and elsewhere. She says she has no idea why Kevin O'Leary decided her firm was a Chinese cell seeking to undermine his data center project.
8: Yeah, I mean, I think we have been as confused as anybody.
4: Elevate has mentioned the data center on social media, but nobody's paying them to do it, she says. Finlayson is from Utah, born and raised. She admits she did live outside the state for a while, but she wasn't in China.
8: Yeah, I don't know. Iowa doesn't look a lot like Beijing.
4: What about that other organization, Alliance for a Better Utah? Well, I called them too, and they were fully perplexed.
9: I grew up watching Shark Tank occasionally, but I'm like, why is this guy talking about us?
4: Elizabeth Hutchings is the communications director for Alliance for a Better Utah, a small progressive nonprofit also based in Salt Lake City. O'Leary name-checked people who didn't even work there anymore, and he claimed
9: there was evidence that millions of dollars were being funneled from the Chinese Communist Party to us. You know, it was such an outrageous claim. We laughed.
4: In fact, they found it so funny, they made a fundraising video mocking the idea on social media. They displayed a hammer and sickle while asking for donations from local Utahans. They're also suing on behalf of citizens who claim they weren't adequately consulted about the project. So, is there any evidence that China is trying to stoke U.S. opposition to data centers?
10: We haven't found much.
4: Darren Linville is head of the Digital Forensics Lab at Clemson University, which tracks foreign influence campaigns online. China, like a lot of countries, controls armies of social media bots that can try to sway the online discourse. But Linville says they're not talking much about this topic. And Chinese state media appears much more intent on promoting Chinese data centers.
10: China tends to care a lot more about what you think about China and China's economy than they do about what you think of your neighbor or what's happening in your own backyard here in the United States.
4: Linville says he can't completely rule out that the Chinese are quietly paying influencers or others to oppose data centers, but he points out there's no need. A recent Gallup poll found 71% of Americans oppose data center construction in their communities.
10: I think in this case, the people talking about data centers are real people with real passions and real perspectives and real opinions.
4: In Utah, those people appear to have forced Kevin O'Leary to scale back his plans. After the president of the Utah Senate raised concerns, he agreed to shrink his data center project to a quarter of its original size. Jeff Brumfield, NPR News.
2: 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A plane crashed in Butler, Missouri on Sunday. 12 people were killed. 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
11: The single-engine turboprop took off around 11:30 a.m. from Butler Memorial Airport. It was carrying 11 skydivers plus the pilot, authorities said. The Pacific Aerospace 750XL plane came down minutes after taking off. Bates County Sheriff Chad Anderson says investigators think that it was an accident.
12: We just want to reassure the public that there's nothing criminal that we can see, nothing terrorism-related or anything like that. Those are some of the first questions that we would have with the World Cup being in town. And we just want to make sure that the public knows that they're safe.
11: Kansas City is one of the 11 U.S. cities hosting FIFA World Cup games and expects hundreds of thousands of visitors. Skydive Kansas City, the company that owned the plane, called the crash a, quote, devastating loss. The company said it's collaborating with the National Transportation Safety Board and the Federal Aviation Administration. Of the 11 passengers, 7 were single jumpers preparing to skydive solo. 4 were tandem jumpers preparing to go in pairs. Authorities have not yet released the victims' names or any identifying information. Sheriff Anderson said family members were at the Butler Memorial Airport at the time of the crash.
12: There's nothing we really can say to make it better. We just pray for them and their loved ones and their friends and their family and hope that they can recover to some sense of normalcy if we can.
11: Congressman Mark Alford, who represents the Butler area, told KMBC9 that the investigation will take months, possibly years.
13: Just getting to enjoy God's green earth and then have something like this turn so tragic while potentially other family members were watching, it's tragic.
11: According to the FAA, the aircraft certification was active until January 2030. Butler Memorial Airport is popular with skydivers. For NPR News, I'm Madeline Fox in Kansas City.
2: 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Their goal is to let AI chatbots become your personal shopper, not just suggesting what to get, but actually buying it. So what happens when they go on a spending spree? 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It's NPR News.
14: Paul Rudnick has always been obsessed with spy thrillers. The gadgets, the car chases, the luxurious backdrops. His new book has them all, plus a top secret LGBTQ spy agency.
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14: Rudnick on the Tuxedo Society on All Things Considered from NPR News.

0: futures markets opened for the week on Sunday evening, and prices promptly dropped like a rock. And oil futures had already fallen significantly on Thursday and Friday in anticipation of a deal. Traders have gotten their hopes up for a reopened Strait of Hormuz repeatedly since the U.S. and Israel started this war, but oil prices have not been this low since the very first days of the conflict. Trump's second post on the deal says the strait will be reopened when the deal is signed Friday, quote, for purposes of mine removal. Camila Domonoski, NPR News.
1: Gasoline prices in the U.S. are continuing their steady decline. AAA says regular is averaging less than $4.07 a gallon. The price has fallen 46 cents in the last month. President Trump is on his way to France for this week's G7 summit. Ahead of the talks, French President Emmanuel Macron said he expects leaders of the G7 to discuss a ceasefire between Russia and Ukraine. Earlier today, Russian drone and missile attacks left at least 10 people dead and dozens wounded in Kyiv and Kharkiv. This is NPR News. Alabama's Republican Party says Senator Tommy Tuberville will remain the party's nominee for governor. That's despite questions about his residency. Richard Banks with member station WBHM has more.
2: Tuberville has long faced criticism that his main home is a $5 million beach house in the Florida Panhandle. Tuberville instead says he lives in a 1,500-square-foot home in Auburn, Alabama. Tuberville won the GOP primary last month, but his opponent, Ken McFeeters, argued Tuberville did not meet the state's 7-year residency requirement. State Party Chairman Scott Stahagen delivered the party's decision, saying it was unanimous.
3: Today was a very serious matter for the state of Alabama, and we took it that way.
2: Tuberville will now face Democrat Doug Jones in the November general election. For NPR News, I'm Richard Banks in Hoover, Alabama.
1: The Carolina Hurricanes are celebrating the team's second Stanley Cup championship. Carolina secured the NHL trophy last night with a 3-0 win over the Vegas Golden Knights. The Hurricanes won the series 4-2. New York City will honor the NBA champion Knicks with a parade on Thursday. The Knicks beat San Antonio in the NBA Finals 4-1. Wall Street futures are higher this morning. I'm Dave Mattingly in Washington.

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1: 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Cloudman. Hopefully you tune in for that. All right, enough from me. Back to the news program, shall we?

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2: 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All right, listeners, we're about halfway through Morning Edition here on WOJB. Coming up at 8 a.m., a local Morning Edition with me, your host, DJ Will, a.k.a. Cloudman. Hopefully you tune in for that. All right, let's go back to the news program, shall we?
3: Live from NPR News in Washington, I'm Dave Mattingly. The U.S. and Iran are expected to sign an agreement to end the war Friday in Switzerland. The deal was announced yesterday on Truth Social by President Trump, who says the signing in Geneva will result in the reopening of the Strait of Hormuz and an end to the U.S. naval blockade of Iranian ports.

0: more sources there are contacting Taiwanese authorities to share sensitive information. The website aligns with similar efforts by the CIA, which has shared Mandarin language videos urging disgruntled Chinese officials to contact them. China's Taiwan Affairs Office also runs a platform encouraging sources in Taiwan to report on so-called separatist activity. China claims the self-ruled island is its own territory, and information is just one front of the expanding gray zone conflict across the Taiwan Strait. For NPR News, I'm Ashish Valentine in Taipei.
1: This is NPR News. The Agriculture Department says there are now 11 confirmed cases of New World screwworm in Texas, as well as one in New Mexico. David Martin Davies with Texas Public Radio says ranchers remain on alert.
2: The latest confirmed case of the New World screwworm is in a sheep in Sutton County, 135 miles northwest of San Antonio. The tracking of the flesh-eating parasite shows it has moved beyond the Texas-Mexico border zone and into the Texas Hill Country. The screwworm is a parasitic fly that attacks cattle, sheep, goats, wildlife, pets, and rarely people. A screwworm fly lays hundreds of eggs in an open wound or body opening, such as a nose, in a living, warm-blooded animal. The rapid infestation can be deadly. Livestock owners are being urged to inspect animals regularly and immediately report a suspected infestation to a veterinarian. Screwworm poses a potentially devastating threat to the cattle industry. For NPR News, I'm David Martin Davies in San Antonio.
1: The National Transportation Safety Board is investigating the crash of a single-engine plane carrying 11 skydivers in Missouri. Everyone aboard was killed, including the pilot. The plane went down shortly after taking off from Butler Memorial Airport, about 70 miles south of Kansas City. The director of the Bates County Emergency Management Agency says it appears the plane stalled. I'm Dave Mattingly.
3: 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With an electrifying genre-bending lineup spanning three stages, featuring Charlie Crockett, the Marcus King Band, the Dead South, Kurt Vile and the Violators, and I'm With Her. Also, Daniel Donato's Cosmic Country, Valerie June, Them Cooley Boys, The Lowest Pair, Art Stevenson in High Water, and much more. 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
5: It's Morning Edition from NPR News. I'm Steve Inskeep in Washington, D.C.
6: And I'm A. Martinez in Los Angeles, California. President Trump will join leaders of the world's wealthiest nations for a summit in the French Alps today, known as the G7.
5: The meeting, we expect, will involve talk of that peace agreement between the United States and Iran. The closure of the Strait of Hormuz raised oil prices and affected just about every economy on Earth.
6: We turn now to NPR's Eleanor Beardsley, who is following from France. Eleanor, this G7 summit will open in a few hours. What's the mood there?
7: Well, leaders will be bracing for the arrival of President Trump later today, but that's usually the case because he has a tendency to dictate the timing, the agenda, and the mood of such international summits. Commentators are saying he'll be arriving in a good mood, like a hero, fresh off of a deal to end the war with Iran. But European analysts are also noting that both the U.S. and Iran are claiming total victory, and that the U.S. is only fixing something it had broken. So basically, the world is back to where we were before the U.S. and Israel launched this war 107 days ago, they say. French President Emmanuel Macron is hosting the summit. This is his last G7, his last year in office. He reacted last night when the news broke, speaking from Evian-les-Bains in the French Alps, where he'll be receiving President Trump and the leaders of Canada, Japan, the U.K., Italy, and Germany.

0: This is WOJB, Reserve, Wisconsin. Good morning, listeners. You're listening towards the tail end of Morning Edition here on WOJB. Coming up at 8 a.m., local Morning Edition with me, your host, DJ Will, a.k.a. Cloudman. Hit you with the weather, 56 degrees at the studio currently. Today, a high of 76, sunny with a slight chance of thunderstorms. Tonight, a low of 49 and showers likely. Tomorrow, Tuesday, a high of 69, 50% chance of showers, mostly sunny. Tuesday night, a low of 47, partly cloudy. Wednesday, a high of 67 and showers. Wednesday night, low of 47 and showers. All right, listeners, milder temps this week, 69 it looks like for the most part, and 70 on Thursday, and some rain starting tomorrow, possibly. All right, back to Morning Edition on WOJB.
1: Good morning, I'm Steve Inskeep. A pygmy hippo in Thailand went viral a few years ago. Her name was Moo Deng, which means bouncy pork. Her siblings are Moo Toon, stewed pork, and Moo Wan, sweet pork. Now, the Berlin Zoo has a food theme name for its new pygmy hippo. She's Brötchen, German for bread roll. Her parents are from a different generation, Debbie and Toby. It's Morning Edition.
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4: Patty Grimmer ticks off the trays of seedlings in one of the greenhouses on her farm in southern Wisconsin.
5: Yeah, so we got peppers, we've got some lettuce mix that's going to be transplanted on our field, our tomatoes.
4: All of this produce will go to regional farmers markets, restaurants, and customers who signed up for a community-supported agriculture, or CSA, share. In most CSAs, members pay several hundred dollars at the start of the year and receive a weekly box of produce throughout the spring and summer. But Grimmer lets her members sign up for shorter time frames, as little as 1 month, and they can opt to pay as they go instead of all at once. Some old-school farmers may say that's not CSA, but Grimmer sees it as a needed evolution to the original model.
5: We're transitioning to a generation of convenience, of preference. You know, you can get your groceries delivered to you in a matter of hours while you sit on your couch and pick what you want to pick.
4: She's a part of a growing number of CSA farmers who are offering more flexibility to their members to keep up with consumer preferences. Sadie Willis is with Fair Share CSA Coalition, which serves farms throughout the Midwest. She says producers who are offering more flexibility still see themselves as supported by their community of customers.
6: Even if those customers are saying, hey, I want to pick up my box at my local brewery instead of having to drive over to your farm to get it, or I don't like kohlrabi, can you give me more spinach instead? So like some of those components have come into play over time where consumers are being a little bit more choosy.
4: She says farms can use a number of online platforms to let CSA members swap out items in their weekly box. Producers can also shift to a credit system where customers load an online card at the start of the season and choose whether to buy something each week. But these customer conveniences move the model away from what it was meant to do for farms. John Hendrickson is a farm viability specialist at the University of Wisconsin-Madison. Back in the early 90s, he helped organize some of the first CSA memberships at farms in the Madison area. Hendrickson says traditionally, CSA was about people taking on the risk with farmers. But that doesn't work for every consumer.
7: You know, if the farm had a bad year and there were not as many tomatoes, then people got less tomatoes. You know, most consumers are not in a position to roll the dice in terms of their food budget. And so that has really kind of fallen by the wayside.
4: He says CSA has always required more customer service than selling in bulk or at a market stand. Letting consumers customize their weekly box could create even more administrative work for a farmer who would rather be in their field. It's why some farmers, like Liz Graysneck in central Missouri, are taking a more conservative approach to customer flexibility. She lets her members pay in installments instead of upfront, but they don't have the option of canceling mid-season. Customers can tweak their weekly box when the farm has an abundance of a certain vegetable, but Graysneck says she's not interested in becoming a subscription service.
8: That does not fit what CSA is. You know, for me, CSA embodies eating seasonally, supporting the farm that is feeding you, and I'm not Amazon. You know?
4: She thinks farmers have to find the right balance between serving new kinds of customers and staying true to the whole point of community-supported farming. For NPR News, I'm Hope Kerwin in southern Wisconsin.
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Let's go back to the programming, shall we? Let's go back to Morning Edition here on WOJB 88.9 FM.

0: WOJB Reserve, Wisconsin, streaming at wojb.org or on the TuneIn app. Good morning, listeners. It is going on 8 a.m. It is time for Local Morning Edition here on WOJB. I will be your host, DJ Will, a.k.a. Cloudman. Thanks for tuning in. Let's start you off here with the big name news and the big name guys. Let's go to Public News Service for a daily report, and then we're going to do... we've got Democracy Talks as well. All right, check it out here on Local Morning Edition as we go to Daily Report from Public News Service.
1: The Public News Service Daily Newscast, June the 15th, 2026. I'm Mike Clifford. It's been said before more than once, but sources say the U.S. and Iran have reached an agreement to end the war and open the Strait of Hormuz, offering relief to the global economy. The AP notes that details of the deal were not immediately known. Key mediator Pakistan said the signing will be Friday in Switzerland. Key issues like Iran's nuclear program are expected to be addressed later. President Trump confirmed a deal had been reached and said he had authorized an end to the U.S. naval blockade of the Iranian ports in the Strait of Hormuz. Meantime, critics of the FIFA World Cup's main sponsor, Saudi-owned oil giant Aramco, says the company is using the games to sportswash its image as one of the world's largest climate polluters.
2: The company inked an estimated $400 million multi-year deal with FIFA, securing high-profile branding rights for both the men's and women's tournaments. Kate Sinding Daly with the Conservation Law Foundation says fans want to support their teams without having to endure ads from fossil fuel companies, which harm the environment and people worldwide.
3: We all deserve to be able to enjoy the events without having to support major contributors to climate pollution that's having a direct impact on the game that we love.
2: This year's World Cup is expected to be one of the hottest tournaments on record, and crowds in host cities like Boston are already dealing with excessive heat. Numerous organizations are calling on FIFA to drop Aramco as a sponsor and uphold its own climate commitments. I'm Catherine Carley.
1: Several women soccer players have signed onto a letter calling on FIFA to cut its ties with Aramco due to the Saudi government's brutal human rights reputation. Next, among all U.S. states, New Mexico has the lowest ratio of surface water to land. It's creating new rules to protect its limited resource.
4: Safeguards from pollution for the nation's many wetlands and seasonal streams were stripped following a Supreme Court ruling redefining which waters qualify for federal protection under the Clean Water Act. Vidal Gonzalez of the New Mexico Acequia Association is advocating for strict rules to protect the state's centuries-old irrigation system, which provides water for families and agriculture.
5: There's about 700 acequias in the state, and an acequia can have anywhere from 3 water users on the acequia up to, I would say, about 200 or more.
4: The Water Quality Control Commission is holding rulemaking hearings in Santa Fe through Thursday. I'm Roz Brown.
1: By adopting its own permitting and enforcement programs, the state of New Mexico can administer Clean Water Act-style protections for waters still under the federal jurisdiction and those that are now outside the narrowed federal oversight. This is Public News Service. 13 states require employers to offer paid family medical leave, but Nevada is not one of them, thanks to a veto by Governor Joe Lombardo 1 year ago.
6: Last June, the governor vetoed Assembly Bill 388 after the legislature passed it, saying the bill would severely disrupt the economic stability of business across Nevada. Assemblywoman Selena LaRue Hatch, who sponsored the bill, disagrees.
7: The number of businesses that are operating successfully with paid family medical leave policies already shows that it is not a hardship. Every other industrialized nation in the world has paid family medical leave.
6: The bill would have required companies that have 50 employees or more to offer 12 weeks of paid family medical leave to cover the birth of a child, a serious illness, or the need to flee domestic violence. I'm Suzanne Potter.
1: And over 9 million older adults in Wyoming and across the U.S. are missing out on $58 billion in benefits that can help them pay for necessities. That is according to the latest data published by the National Council on Aging and the Urban Institute.
8: Nearly 30,000 eligible Wyomingites are not enrolled in three key federal programs that can help them make ends meet. Jessica Johnston, the council's senior strategist for economic well-being, points to the Medicare Savings Program, which can be used to pay for insurance premiums.
9: Healthcare is one of the largest expenses for older adults, and so having some extra help to pay for healthcare is a really critical benefit, and we encourage people to apply for these Medicare Savings Programs.
8: Wyoming has the lowest participation rate in the nation in the Medicare Savings Program, SNAP food assistance, and supplemental security income, which provides extra cash each month for qualifying seniors. The average monthly benefit for these three programs combined adds up to just over $900. I'm Eric Galatas.
1: Older adults are the only demographic in the nation that saw a rise in poverty over the last several years. Finally, a controversial livestock provision could become part of the next farm bill under consideration in the Senate.
10: The proposed Save Our Bacon Act would block state laws such as California's Proposition 12, which limits the use of gestation crates for pregnant pigs. Supporters say farmers shouldn't have to comply with production standards set by another state, while opponents argue the laws create new market opportunities for producers and respond to consumer demand. Osage County hog farmer Russ Kramer says Proposition 12 has created opportunities for producers willing to meet the state's housing standards for breeding pigs.
11: The number of farms that now qualify for Proposition 12 pork has gone from 8% or 9% to 40%. So people are embracing this.
10: Crystal Blair reporting.
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12: Welcome to 2026 Talks, where we're following our democracy in historic times.
13: Subject to finalization of documents, we should get done over the next few days. Probably have a signing maybe in Europe.
12: President Donald Trump says the U.S. and Iran have agreed to stop fighting. The White House says they'll sign a 90-day ceasefire in Switzerland on Friday, reopening the Strait of Hormuz and ending the blockade of Iranian ports. The U.S. is to release billions of dollars in frozen Iranian assets, and the countries have 60 days to negotiate on Iran's nuclear program. Tehran is calling it a victory, and Israel's continued attacks in Lebanon may still complicate the situation. Gas prices are falling, but remain well above pre-war levels. Depleted fuel stockpiles could take months to recover. Investment bank Goldman Sachs warns right now the oil market seems too focused on the immediate outcome of the war and not enough on underlying fuel supply and demand issues. This comes when the economy is at a fragile point. Despite some economic growth and relatively low unemployment so far in Trump's second term, Washington Post reporting confirms surveys showing voters are worried by the president's trade policies and the slashing of government staff and services. And the paper says they're deeply concerned that artificial intelligence is threatening career prospects. A new report from progressive group Demos argues the huge disparity in wealth is driving the growing affordability crisis. Demos says 900 billionaires now have almost twice the net worth of the entire bottom half of all households. Jeffrey Gustavson with the Washington state nonprofit Firelands Workers United says solving that starts with breaking corporate influence.
14: These are companies that have essentially rigged the system in their favor for a very long time, and it's especially strong in our state given the presence of large tech companies that are some of the wealthiest companies in the history of the world that are raking in record profits year after year.
12: It's been 10 years since the Pulse nightclub shooting in Orlando, Florida, when a gunman opened fire at a gay nightclub, killing nearly 50 and injuring even more. Orlando Mayor Buddy Dyer says the community is coming together to honor and remember those lost.
15: Our community has come together again through a variety of remembrance activities, from various church services, the Mental Health Association luncheon, to our sports teams creating the Orlando United Church to benefit the Orlando Resiliency Services.
12: June is Pride Month, but there's a growing disparity in attitudes. For 6 years, gay advocacy group Out Leadership has measured the business and workplace climate for gay and transgender people. Their index shows rising anti-LGBTQ sentiment and legislation, including so-called Don't Say Gay bills in Florida, Indiana, Kansas, and North Carolina. University of California professor Brandon Robinson says a backlash shouldn't stop people from observing the month.
16: We should be really celebrating it. We should be saying we're here. We matter. We're important. We have value. It's needed more now than it has been lately.
12: A Public Religion Research Institute poll from March finds nearly three-quarters of Americans support non-discrimination protections and almost two-thirds support same-sex marriage. I'm Edwin J. Vieira for Pacifica Network and Public News Service. 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
0: 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I'm your host, DJ Will, a.k.a. Cloudman. 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Let's fine tooth it a little bit. Let's go to MS now. Trump's plot to erase impeachments gets a legal reality check. You cannot unring a bell. The Wall Street Journal reports that President Trump and his allies are discussing a plan to expunge his impeachments. James Sample, Hofstra University law professor, joins the week in primetime to discuss the attempt to erase Trump's impeachment record, his immunity from audits, and his tapping of a former personal attorney to serve as U.S. Attorney of Southern District for New York. The Trump Show doing what he's doing, and of course he's trying to expunge his impeachments and everything else, but, well, let's see what's going on with that. I have a feeling it's not going to be that easy.
17: Removes Trump from its facade. Trump is trying to erase something else, his impeachment record. The Wall Street Journal reports, according to people familiar with the matter, that the president and his allies are now working on a plan to erase his two impeachments from history, moving to expunge them from the record altogether. Trump told the Journal over the phone this week, quote, "It should be done because I did nothing wrong. It was a rigged deal. It was a whole rigged situation." James Sample is back with us. And I'm not even really sure I need to ask you a question because this sounds sort of familiar.
18: What does that mean? What does that mean?
17: Rigged situation over here, over there. Everything is rigged.
19: There is no mechanism to unring an impeachment, just as you cannot unring a bell. In that particular Wall Street Journal piece, my friend, professor at University of North Carolina School of Law, Mike Gerhart, called it absurd. And I think that's actually generous. That's a euphemism for what this is. It's a thing that happened in history. And
20: maybe he could also undo January 6th while he's at it, if he's going to undo his impeachment.
19: Right. Well, and there he's had some success in erasing, conviction.
18: Rewriting
19: the narrative, rewriting. So it's all part and parcel. And look, it is actually consistent with the report you just came off of from Kevin Frey there, right? In a sense, just looking at that tarp, right? The tarp is opaque. You know what's interesting about that opaque tarp is it is so transparently there to hide what's really happening so that we don't get that visual of the actual letters being physically removed.
18: Yeah, because he definitely didn't have a problem when the letters were going up.
19: No,
18: he doesn't have a problem when the name is going up somewhere, but he certainly has a problem when the name is being taken down. But on the impeachment issue for a second, I wonder how much of this is, again, Donald Trump not just trying to recast and rewrite history and the narrative, but prepare for something in the future. And I think the one outstanding question that I think I wonder if folks like you are even contemplating as to whether or not Donald Trump tries to pardon himself before he leaves office, right? And I think, like, there's no doubt he's going to do it to his family, I suspect. When you see this IRS deal that he cut where he is trying to kind of immunize himself from being audited in the future, his family, his businesses, why not take it a step further and try to pardon himself and his family?
19: I'd be surprised if he doesn't try that, but that you're absolutely spot on in pointing to the IRS immunity deal. I think I understand, and I don't think it's a mistake by any stretch, why so much attention has been paid to the slush fund, right, to the anti-weaponization fund. Let's be clear. The real prize from his perspective was that audit immunity deal, and it is, at least on a relative level, flying under the radar. If you could give yourself something that no one has ever had, right, literally unprecedented, and it was worth $100 million, and you could give it to yourself as settlement for a case that is not actually an adversarial case, and which Judge Kathleen Williams, I mean, briefs were submitted as recently as last night in Florida, is considering the question of whether or not there was even a case to settle. That would be a pretty significant gift. We don't have precedent on point as to whether self-pardons are a legitimate mechanism. I suspect the Supreme Court would say it's a political question and they wouldn't touch
20: it. Well, and why would he even need a self-pardon if he has presidential immunity? Would he need it?
19: He has changed the law in numerous ways, including in 2024 in Trump v. United States, when the Supreme Court gave the president an immunity that was never before recognized. You're absolutely right, Elise.
17: So as we, this whole weekend sort of kicks off the America 250 theme and the celebrations leading up to July 4th, the nation's birthday. You're a constitutional law expert. What do you think our founders would think, if they were to be dropped down and be able to visit Washington, D.C. and get caught up in what's been going on in the country right now on its 250th birthday? What do you imagine would be going through their minds?
19: Well, the founders were flawed. Sometimes I think we make the mistake of romanticizing them as perfect people. They were flawed, just as we all are. But I think that my assessment of where we are at age 250 is that there are real reasons for concern, but that the situation is not hopeless. And the examples that I would point to for hope are the kinds of things we've seen, even in just the last year and a half. The people freezing in the cold in Minnesota who didn't complain for an instant about being out there. That's the kind of America that we can be. And I think that's the kind of America that, frankly, we need to be if we're going to make it another 250. I think they would be concerned about the devolution of separation of powers. I think they would be stunned at the power of the president and the impotence of Congress.
0: Again, an article posted by MS Now. Interesting plot points there and interesting information. Again, Trump's plot to erase his impeachments gets a legal reality check. You cannot unring a bell. But the fact of the matter is, this administration is going to spend time, effort, and our taxpayer dollars to try and do that. Isn't that amazing, listeners? What do you think of that? A good use of money? I don't know. I think I'd rather fund education, healthcare, seniors' rights, anything, veterans care. I imagine I could do a million things with $1 million other than that. Amazing. A couple of local announcements real quick here. Mino Bamai Diwis, Living Well, tomorrow, 10 a.m. to 1 p.m. at the Lakota Ray Elder Center down in Reserve, Wisconsin. What do we have? Wellness stations, foot care and nail trimming, medication setup, glucose checks, nutrition and special diets, long-term planning, diabetes information, resource table, blood pressure checks, transportation and memory screening. Stay and enjoy lunch, serve from 11 a.m. to 1 p.m. Call for a ride, 715-558-7938. A reminder, the Lakota Ray Tribal Office will be closed on June 19th in honor of Juneteenth. There is a Lakota Ray General Membership Meeting June 20th at 9 a.m. at the Big Fish Golf Club. Speakers will include the Lakota Ray Tribal Governing Board, LCO Health Center, the Seven Winds Casino. The meeting will include program updates, a 2026 slideshow, and door prizes. What else we have here? LCO Family Services presents a free community movie day on the Hayward Cinema 4, Saturday, June 20th, starts at 4 p.m. Go check out Toy Story 5. What else we have here? Father's Day at the Hideout, June 21st, from noon to 6 p.m. For more information, contact Susan Austin at 715-638-6936. All right, 218 WOJB enjoyers. Let's go back to the news, shall we? Concrete evidence, Trump administration using antitrust laws to get favorable coverage, a lawyer says. An article posted by MS Now, the DOJ approved a massive media merger that would see CBS Paramount buy out Warner Brothers, leading some to raise alarms around First Amendment and antitrust violations. University of Michigan law professor Leo Littmans joins Alex Witt to give her analysis on that and more. Yet again, a massive media merger that would see CBS Paramount buy out Warner Brothers. And again, there's a follow-up to this. Listen, I have a follow-up to this article right after this. Check that out. But take a listen to this, though. It's very interesting.
3: Joining me now, Leah Littman, co-host of the Strict Scrutiny podcast and law professor at the University of Michigan. She's also author of Lawless, How the Supreme Court Runs on Conservative Grievance, Fringe Theories, and Bad Vibes. It is out in paperback on Tuesday. Congrats for that, Leah. So, DOJ says it's not concerned about antitrust issues with Paramount Skydance's potential acquisition of Warner Brothers Discovery, saying it won't hurt competition or consumers. What do you make of that decision, and could there be First Amendment concerns?
21: I think we should all be concerned with how the Trump administration is using antitrust law. Earlier, you referred to this as Paramount Skydance. That was a product of another merger that the Trump administration allowed to go through. And what happened there? Well, first, the merger happened only after Paramount agreed to settle a lawsuit that CBS, you know, was involved with in litigation against Donald Trump. And as a result of that settlement, CBS, now Paramount, paid money, you know, to Donald Trump. What happened after the merger? Well, all of a sudden, CBS now provides much more favorable coverage to Donald Trump, with one former CBS employee suggesting that the new head of 60 Minutes, Barry Weiss, personally intervened to ensure the stories were more favorable to Donald Trump. And in fact, the merger only went through after CBS agreed to cancel longtime Trump critic Stephen Colbert's popular late night show. And so we already have pretty concrete evidence that this administration is using antitrust law and the possible approval of mergers as a way to extract personal gain for the president and more favorable coverage for the administration. That's a very serious First Amendment concern, because we rely on the media as an important institution that will hold the president and the executive branch accountable.
3: Do you think there's anything that stops it from going through?
21: So it is possible that some state attorneys general might attempt to challenge this litigation. You know, state attorney general were able to intervene in the litigation over Ticketmaster and Live Nation. Mm-hmm. So it's possible that some litigation could hold it up, but it's unclear given exactly what information, you know, is out there and what information the state AGs might be able to obtain about the likelihood that this merger would indeed influence coverage and harm consumers.
3: What about Donald Trump's name, which is now off the Kennedy Center after a judge ordered its removal yesterday? Legally speaking, where could this go? Is it possible after an appeal that his name could be back up on that wall?
21: It's certainly possible, although at this point it seems fairly unlikely. You know, as the district court wrote when they issued the opinion ordering the administration to take down this language, Congress named the Kennedy Center by law, and only Congress can change that name. The administration did go up to the U.S. Court of Appeals for the D.C. Circuit asking that court to delay their having to take down the name and potentially keep the name up. That wasn't successful. I guess I'm kind of dubious that they will now go to the Supreme Court or an appellate court to try to obtain a decision that would allow them to put back up the name change, just because that seems like a lot of chaos and a lot of money, mm-hmm. you know, for really nothing other than a vanity project. But I guess we shall see.
3: Yeah. An Ohio voting rights organization was targeted by the FBI Thursday. Three people briefed on the matter tell MS Now. Federal agents raided the Cleveland offices of the Ohio Organizing Collaborative and fanned out across the state, showing up at the homes of the group's leaders and staff members, carrying some subpoenas, seeking information and electronic devices, according to the sources. Prentice Haney, board member of the Ohio Organizing Collaborative, told MS Now some of the people said agents approached without warrants and said they were, quote, basically trying to fish for information. Now, we should say the FBI did not respond to a request for a comment here, but does it appear this probe was carried out legally, or was it a politicized fishing expedition?
21: I think this appears like the latest effort to try to instill fear and chaos into the upcoming election and to try to suppress the vote. You know, we've seen, for example, the president's executive order attempting to obtain voter rolls and information basically go down in flames in court. The Republican Congress failed to pass the FAVE Act, which would have disenfranchised people. And so now it seems like they are resorting to intimidation, scaring people who try to register others to vote and canvass in support of registering registering to vote. You know, I'm skeptical that these investigations would ever lead to a prosecution, but I don't think prosecutions are the point. The intimidation is, and having a federal agent show up at your door demanding your devices is quite scary. And so I think that the motive for these investigations probably means they are illegal, just efforts to suppress the vote and deter people from registering others to vote.
3: And then there is the U.S. Postal Service, which proposed a new rule last week allowing it to refuse delivery of mail-in ballots in states which have declined to turn over their voter rolls to the federal government. This all stems from Donald Trump's executive order cracking down on mail-in voting, which has been challenged by 23 Democratic-led states, as well as the District of Columbia. And here is Nevada's Attorney General just this morning on it.
2: We're already engaged in conversations internally, but also externally about engaging with the USPS on this issue. We're leading that effort as well. You hit the nail on the head. It is a lie. It is not true that there is widespread voter fraud in our elections. We run great elections here. They're free. They're safe. They're open. And at the end of the day, that's been what has carried the day when I not only meet Donald Trump in court, but beat him in court.
3: So quickly, Leah, a judge ruled last month it was too soon to intervene, but could a constitutional fight be brewing ahead of the midterms?
21: Yes, if the president actually intends to try to use the Postal Service to effectively nullify state laws allowing absentee ballots to be cast, then yes, litigation seems like it should be able to proceed at this time.
3: Okay. Wow, you were quick. Thank you, my friend. Leah Littman, appreciate that.
0: Again, an article posted by MS Now, concrete evidence Trump administration using antitrust laws to get favorable coverage in the media. And again, they touched on a lot of other information in that article as well, talking about the election cases and the fact that FBI agents are still basically showing up and asking questions about elections that happened years ago. So, again, listeners, get out there and vote this year. Vote, vote, vote, vote, vote. It feels like they're going to try and mess with the elections every way they possibly can, so that means it's more crucial than ever that we all get out there and exercise our rights. And again, we kind of tapped on a little bit there, but, you know, the big merger going on there, right? CBS Paramount buyout Warner Brothers. Well, that has other implications as well. Because of Paramount is seeking a business-side counterpart to Barry Weiss at CBS News, implying Weiss' potential oversight over all news editorial access across both CBS News and CNN, should the Paramount Skydance Warner Brothers Discovery deal go through. Yet again, listeners, it's already hard to get coverage of any kind of news going on, but with this merger going on, that might give Barry Weiss a more grasp across the news you listen to every day. Take a listen here and see what's going on with this merger.
5: There was a thumb on the scale for the president's version of events that I felt was a level of political influence that I had never seen in 37 years at CBS News.
22: Do you think Barry Weiss needs to be removed?
5: Oh, gosh, yes. Look, she's a lovely person, but this is like somebody walking up to me and saying, there's a 747, there are 400 people on it, we need you to fly it to Paris. I'm going to decline. Because I don't have a clue.
23: Wow. That was how 60 Minutes veteran correspondent Scott Pelley describes his former boss, Barry Weiss, after he was fired last week. CBS News is, quote, on fire, according to Pelley, while being run by Barry Weiss, who he and other fired correspondents accuse of editorial interference and tipping the scales in favor of Donald Trump. Yet, it looks like Barry Weiss's reward for doing all that will be to have an expanded portfolio. Axios is reporting that CBS's parent company, Paramount, has held, quote, preliminary conversations with several candidates for a business side counterpart to Barry Weiss, according to two sources familiar with the network's inner workings. That search, Axios says, quote, implies that if Paramount Skydance's deal with Warner Brothers Discovery goes through, Barry Weiss would oversee all news editorial across both CBS News and CNN. Gulp. I want to bring in Oliver Darcy, who has been diligently covering this story for viewers of this program and for his newsletter Status. Oliver Darcy, the incentives have to be opaque, right? They're obviously not success. The ratings are down. They're obviously not trust. They've destroyed the most trusted broadcast in this country, one of the most trusted broadcasts in the world. They're obviously not taking broadcasts and making it digital, because 60 Minutes did that better than anything on television. What is she being rewarded for doing?
4: That's a very good question. And there's also a broken trust, too. Let's not forget, between the staff that she's supposed to lead and Barry Weiss herself. So there's no trust at all, not only with the viewers, but also with the staff. And so it's questionable, highly questionable, how she could lead a much larger newsroom in CNN. You know, I think it's clear that David Ellison sees eye to eye with Barry Weiss on her editorial perspectives. They clearly must be ideologically aligned there. And that's why he was so enamored by the Free Press to purchase it for an absurd $150-some million and bring her over to run CBS News. The question is really whether she's even capable in any sort of way of running CNN. I mean, I was talking to a CNN executive earlier this week, and they pointed out, I'll just read you the quote. They said, "The notion that someone who is openly failing at running editorial for 7 U.S. shows can add 50 more global ones and 150 hours of live news programming a week, not to mention a massive global website, is absurd." And it's hard really to disagree with that. You look at the damage that she's already caused to CBS News, which is really tiny compared to a network like CNN, which is, you know, it's got an international network. It's got the U.S. network. It's running live programming on sensitive topics 24/7. I can't imagine how she's going to oversee that. But this reporting is correct. As far as earlier this year, Paramount was poised to give Barry Weiss editorial control over CNN. Maybe the 60 Minutes debacle has changed that. We don't know. But that certainly was the plan.
23: So you did some incredible and intrepid reporting while you're still at CNN about the Chris Licht chapter. I interviewed Don Lemon for my podcast this week, and he had nothing complimentary to say comparing Barry Weiss to Chris Licht. What is the vibe inside CNN about basically Chris Licht 2.0, except really super empowered by the corporate structure?
4: Honestly, Nicole, I think that the one of the worst newsrooms disasters I have covered prior to this was CNN under Chris Licht. But it feels like when I'm talking to people inside CBS News, the situation

0: that within weeks, they could be next. And I think they're hoping that David Ellison wakes up and realizes that she's not, you know, responsible enough, doesn't have the experience to run a network as complex as CNN. But, you know, it really remains to be seen. I mean, I think when you talk to people close to David Ellison, they will tell you David really likes Barry Weiss. He really believes in her. And it's unclear to me whether he is under the illusion that all she needs is a seasoned business manager by her side to get this done. It's not a business problem that CBS News has. It's an editorial problem, and it's coming from the editor-in-chief herself, Barry Weiss.
1: Some of the things we've learned about in terms of editorial interference include Barry Weiss asking Scott Pelley to change the tape, the video, the images, and the content inside his coverage of Minneapolis while that city was on fire after ICE agents killed two American citizens who were protesting. We've also seen at her directions, I Salute You, Marco Rubio was a piece on the evening newscast that she oversees that she was responsible for. She's been accused of, quote, murdering 60 Minutes. What is the sort of degree of concern about what she will do to CNN's news programs?
0: There's a high degree of concern, Nicole. I mean, earlier this week, in fact, some of the CNN journalists, the top CNN journalist anchors, Anderson Cooper, Christiane Amanpour, Wolf Blitzer, they were participating in this memorial for Ted Turner, the founder of CNN. And they all vowed to uphold to the best of their ability the editorial independence of CNN. But the reality is that if David Ellison comes in and installs Barry Weiss as editor-in-chief, the editorial independence of CNN is over. It's been breached at that point.
1: Yeah.
0: And David Ellison promised, for instance, the 60 Minutes staff that they were going to have editorial independence, as Scott Pelley revealed in that New York Times interview. It didn't work out so well. So words are easy. I'm sure that David Ellison will promise editorial independence for CNN. He's already done that. But the actions speak a lot louder than the words. And if you look at what's happened to CBS News and you're a CNN anchor or a CNN journalist, it's hard not to be worried. And it's not even the outright instructions that Barry Weiss might give, like in the case of Scott Pelley and this Renee Good story that he was working on. It's a lot of self-censorship that often happens, too, when someone like Barry Weiss takes over. People who work inside these networks, there are thousands of them. They have mortgages to pay, kids to feed, kids to get through school. And so if it's they know it's going to be problematic, I think, for new management, if they insert certain language into scripts or stories, I think what you see often is a chilling effect, and people start to not use those words, not be so aggressive, to soften the coverage. And that also worries me.
1: Yeah, the self-censorship. Oliver Darcy, something you never do. Thank you for bringing us your reporting on this story. To be continued.
2: Again, an article posted by MS Now. Within weeks, they could be next. Barry Weiss may take over CNN despite CBS destruction. I don't know, listeners, when I was a young man growing up into an older man, 60 Minutes was the golden standard for news interviews. It was always the golden standard growing up. Watching 60 Minutes as a young man, I knew I was getting concise coverage, very factual coverage. It was the golden standard for years and years and years. The minute that that person took over at that program, it just immediately all integrity was gone. All just, you could just tell it was basically propaganda at that point. And with the gutting of public radio here, I mean, is this what the end game was? Was this what the administration had planned all along? Let's cut the heart and lungs out of public radio, and then all of a sudden, let's go ahead and start the state-sponsored media? That's what it seems like they're going for here. I can't believe it, though. That's just wild. So again, listeners, you know, use your rights. Get out there and vote. It's more important than ever with things like this going on in the background. And of course, let's get into it. We have to. There's no way of avoiding it. Pardon me. The Iran deal, though, is, well, I don't know. Over the weekend here, I think I had heard there was going to be a big bombing run on Friday, and then there was another peace talk, and then another threat of round of threats on Saturday, and now all of a sudden today, boom, we have a new deal, everybody. We're going to open up the Strait of Hormuz for the 8th time in 2 months, even though it's not a war. It's a war, but it's not a war. I cannot keep track of this action anymore, and I listen to it every day, and that's how confusing it is, listeners. Take a listen, though. MS Now, Joe slams Trump's Iran deal for being worse than the Obama.

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1: We've reached, and we don't really know exactly what's in it. My concern is, if you look at the language of the deal on nukes, which Donald Trump said this is why he was fighting the war, it is identical, as in plagiarized, as in lifted straight off of Obama's deal. They used the same words. They lifted it off of the Obama deal and put it on this deal on nukes. So the whole idea that Obama was weak on nukes and he's going to be tougher, if you even read the language of this memorandum of agreement, it's identical. Then you can talk about the okay, well, here's Obama's. Iran affirms that under no circumstances will Iran ever seek, develop, or acquire any nuclear weapons. That's July 14th, 2015. Republicans melted down. Donald Trump said it was the worst plan ever, that Iran was going to get a nuclear weapon because of this deal. And this is what Donald Trump says. Iran cannot develop or purchase a nuclear weapon. And actually, it's actually closer than that. I will get it, but it's the identical language. And then you have Donald Trump saying, oh, the strait will be open forever for free. Well, no, that's not what the Iranians are saying. There's a 60-day period, and then they expect to start receiving tolls. Regime change. The president had said earlier that we had regime change. Now he's saying he doesn't care about regime change. This regime looked tougher than the one before, which was pretty bad. And you can just go down the list of what I'm waiting for, talking about the shoe to drop, is there going to really be reconstruction money for the Islamic Republic of Iran? It sure sounds like it. What's this sanctions relief look like? Because the Trump team told me that Biden giving sanctions relief to the Iranians was the worst thing he ever did. So again, a lot of confusing things. That I hope we have us a good solid deal that keeps Iran contained. Right now, I'm seeing nothing in here, but that would do that. But maybe you can assure me that I haven't read deep enough into the memorandum of understanding.
2: So, Joe, it's always a good thing when a conflict ends. This is one that's really harmed the global economy. So,
1: yes.
2: If the Strait of Hormuz is reopened, and that seems to be the basic top line of this deal, that will be a good thing for the global economy. It is a long way to go for what appears to be very little in terms of locked-in promises from Iran. It does look very similar to the JCPOA, which Trump scrapped. Some of the provisions may even be somewhat weaker. It's hard to tell because we're just going to begin those negotiations this week and over the next 60 days. But I think in some ways the thing that's most important but seems most unrealistic in this deal is this idea of a broad change in the Middle East, a process where the U.S. over time, if Iran responds positively, begins to pump development money, not just reconstruction, but to build Iranian businesses, and has a vision for Iran becoming, over time, a country more like Saudi Arabia and the United Arab Emirates than like the very closed and really impoverished country it's been. If they can do that, if the Iranians are really prepared to make those changes, that would be a significant move into the future. But right now, in terms of what's actually agreed, actually on paper, it's pretty thin. The main achievement is one that I don't want to discount, opening the Strait of Hormuz. But otherwise, not a lot there yet.
1: Yeah. And let me say, if by some miracle, and it would truly be a miracle going back to 1979, this deal somehow brought Iran into the League of Nations, how wonderful that would be. Also, if the Atlanta Falcons win the next 10 Super Bowls, what a wonderful, wonderful run that will be for all of us who have been suffering with Atlanta since, well, before 1979. But Richard Haass, I want to read you now. I have the exact language. Here is the language in the understanding that was signed. Iran affirms that under no circumstances will Iran ever seek, develop, or acquire any nuclear weapons. Got that? That sounds pretty tough. Here is a preamble to the 2015 JCPOA that Trump tore up. Iran affirms that under no circumstances will Iran ever seek, develop, or acquire any nuclear weapons. You are literally looking at the same exact words. And as far as the straight goes, Donald Trump says, well, it's going to be toll-free forever. No, no, that's not what the Iranians believe. They believe that after 60 days, they're going to be able to start charging insurance, start charging other fees. That's at least what they're saying. And regime change, we've all talked about it. The regime is actually more hardened. They're angrier. They have more of a reason to seek and build out their military capabilities than they did before, because the United States did attack. I guess my question is, can you find a single area where if you look at the strait, if you look at regime change, if you look at nukes, where we are in a better position today than we were under Barack Obama's deal before the war?
0: Again, an article posted by MS Now slamming the Trump-Iran deal for being worse than the Obama-Iran deal. I mean, we're not even getting full information yet. It's still coming out, but the information that is coming out, it does seem objectively worse. I mean, we didn't really get a whole lot done. What did we go over in the first place for? It feels like just a bunch of bombs were blown up. People were blown up for nothing. Manipulating the markets and betting apps, is that what the whole point of this whole exercise was? So it feels like every Monday morning he jumps in there, we have a peace deal, and the markets jump up, and then a couple hours later, there is no deal, and it goes back down. How long are we going to fall for this man's grifts? It's ridiculous. Here's another one, CBS Morning with an article. Social Security is on track to become insolvent by 2032, putting benefits at risk of a cut. More than 62 million Americans receive benefits from the Old Age and Survivors Insurance Fund, but by the end of 2032, the fund will only have the resources to pay out 78% of its scheduled benefits, according to a new federal analysis. What do you think of that, listeners? Meanwhile, our president is installing golden arches, reflecting pools, putting his name on the Kennedy Center. Those seems like things he is focused on, correct? Well, what about your Social Security? He's not worried about that. Take a listen.
3: Now we have a serious warning about the millions of dollars Americans rely on for retirement. More than 62 million people get benefits from the Old Age and Survivors Insurance Trust Fund. A new government analysis says in just 6 years, the fund will only have enough money to pay 78% of its scheduled benefits. Now, this calls for CBS News business analyst Jill Schlesinger to break it all down for us. So explain to us, how does all of this work?
4: Okay, Social Security is a pay-as-you-go system, meaning workers pay for the people who are retired. So you're working hard right now. You see that FICA tax come out, 6.2% of your pay. Your boss matches 6.2% of the pay. That goes to pay for your grandma's Social Security benefits. When there were tons of baby boomers working, we built up extra money that we didn't actually have to pay out. There were so many people working. Now, flipped on its head, the boomers are all retiring. Now we don't have enough money of all those reserves that built up to actually pay out the promised benefits. So this is a really important issue because we've been warning about this probably for about a dozen years.
3: Yep.
4: And it takes Congress to act. So it is not that the system is going broke. It's that those excess reserves that built up, those are going to be depleted.
3: So what happens in 2032?
4: Okay, so magic year 2032, which is oddly close to the year I would be claiming Social Security. What happens is the way Social Security is structured is that it automatically would mean that there are cuts to the promised benefits.
3: Right.
4: So that would mean a 22% reduction automatically going into effect. So can I just play this out?
3: Yeah.
4: Most Americans on average receive, let's say, a $2,000 monthly check.
3: Right.
4: That would mean as of 2032, you get a lopped off amount and it is reduced by 22%. So it's no longer your $2,000, right? It's now $1,540.
3: That's significant.
4: And that is so important. That's the part. So even if you've already claimed benefits, for people who are like, oh my God, I'm going to claim early, no matter what, every single person will take a 22% reduction.
3: So can anything be done to fix this? And are there any immediate actions?
4: Okay. So number one, it is fixable. It requires Congress. So that may mean that you feel like, oh my God, it's not fixable. Pound the phones, pound the emails, send your political representatives a note saying, I'm worried about
3: this. I've been saying this for years.
4: Absolutely. Okay, so what can they do? They can actually increase the amount of money on which FICA taxes are paid. That's the wage base. It can go from about $184,000. We could lift it to, say, $300,000. I know, not going to make a lot of people happy, but we have to pay for the system. We could actually say, hey, you know what? People have to work longer. But again, this is a tough one, because if you are a blue-collar worker and I'm saying, yeah, you got to work till you're 75, that doesn't make so much sense.
3: Yeah.
4: Congress can fix the problem. Get on it. For right now, go to ssa.gov and check out your own benefit and check. Make sure you're registered in the system.
3: Breaking it down like boxes on recycling day.
4: Thank
3: Jill Schlesinger, thank you.
0: Again, an article posted by CBS Morning. Social Security is on track to become insolvent by 2032, putting benefits at risk of a cut. Well, just 6 short years away, listeners. What do you think of that? You could be missing out quite a bit of your retirement money here. What's the president worried about, though? Golden arches, UFC fights on the lawn, and stuff like that. Well, I'm sure he's got his priorities straight, right? Well, what we got here, a semi-local news here, especially with this being a big summertime activity. Missing Minnesota woman found stuck in mud after 3 days. A woman who went missing about 80 miles from her home in Minnesota was found 3 days later stuck in mud. The two men who found her told an NBC affiliate CARE that they had been riding trails in the area when they found the woman's van stuck in the muddy area before spotting her. Take a listen. Again, a lot of people are riding four-wheelers, ATVs, all that stuff in the trails these days. Well, somebody else might have had a bit of a bad experience.
5: Right now, we are getting a look at new video of a rescue in Minnesota that sounds an awful lot like it's right out of an action movie. So check this out. Two men saving a woman who was trapped in the mud like quicksand. There they are surrounding her. It turns out she'd been there for 3 days. Take a listen to them describe the moment they found her.
6: We could see that there was a body in the puddle next to the van, and then that's when it got real. When we walked up, we thought she was dead. We thought it was just a body, and then she whispered, "Help me."
5: The men say that it took about an hour and a half to get her out. Paramedics then took her to the hospital, and we're told she's doing well now. NBC Stephen Romo joins us now. Steve, it seems like serendipity played a role in this kind of wild rescue story, right? How did this woman manage to get stuck in the mud for 3 days, and how did they find her?
7: Yeah, Tom, call it serendipity, divine providence, or just old-fashioned good luck. So this pair of guys, Adam Sandbeck and Mike Gravelin, they were off-roading in north-central Minnesota last weekend, which they do pretty often, and they had a route that they typically took, but they just happened to decide to go a different way. That is when they came across this minivan, which is clearly not equipped for off-roading, and as they got closer, they ended up seeing what you hear them there say they thought was a body, a woman covered in mud up to her face. They say she whispered for help. That's when they got to work trying to get her out. They spoke with our NBC affiliate, Care 11, about that harrowing encounter.
6: We ain't heroes. We're just two guys. But I have no doubt the hand of God was there guiding us.
7: That gives you goosebumps to think about. If they had ended up going their normal route, she might not have been saved. So that's 68-year-old Catherine Wessner. You mentioned they're missing for 3 days. It took them a little less than 90 minutes to get her out. Then they called authorities, who took her to the hospital. And Adam Sandbeck, the man on the left, has talked to her since then and said she is strong and determined. Wessner told authorities she got out of her van and got stuck immediately. She says that it felt just like quicksand, but incredible. Wow. This story of survival and those two men in the right place at the right time, Tom.
5: Well, I mean, listen, they're the ones who got her out, right? They didn't wait for fire rescue. They got her out. So I think they are heroes. That's an amazing story.
7: Yeah, they got her out, and then they called 911 to get more help. Yeah. So impressive stuff.
8: We thank you for watching, and remember, stay updated on
0: Again, an article posted by NBC News. Missing Minnesota found stuck in mud after 3 days. 68 years old, stepped out of her van after got stuck in the mud and got stuck immediately. She said it felt like quicksand. Ooh, that's interesting things going on, listeners. Again, though, if you ever rode those trails, you know there was definitely some big muddy spots back in there, man. Sunlight doesn't get down there, and that mud just stays back there forever, and it gets deep. So I'm glad she lived. I'm glad she made it through that ordeal. That was probably pretty scary. What do we got here now? Another article posted by MS Now. Black service members raise concerns about Hegseth's leadership. Take a listen here about why our Army people are having problems. Defense Secretary Pete Hegseth has dismissed or blocked the promotions of more than a dozen black and female senior officers. Staff writer for The Atlantic, Clint Smith, joins Anna Cabrera to share how black officers are feeling right now in Hegseth's military overhaul. Take a listen here on WOJB Local Morning Edition.
9: Joining us now is the reporter of that piece, Atlantic staff writer Clint Smith. Clint, in your reporting, you spoke with several black military officers, many who wish to remain anonymous, and who said that under Pete Hegseth's leadership, they feel sidelined or even erased. What is it like to be black in Hegseth's military right now? What did they tell you?
10: Thank you so much for having me. It's been a really hard time over the last year and a half for members of the military, particularly black members of the military. And I think they're experiencing a sort of cognitive dissonance where on the one hand, they are being subjected to rhetoric and policy from Pete Hegseth and from those of his ilk and these other political appointees within the Trump administration and the Pentagon that are telling them implicitly and explicitly that they are not worthy of high-ranking positions, that they don't deserve to be in these positions and to be in these rooms, that their service is somehow less worthy or less meaningful than the service of others, that you are not, that Pete Hegseth will step in to prevent you from attaining a rank that you otherwise deserve, that has been decided previously by people who are high-ranking military officials. And on the other hand, there's this sense of wanting to stay and wanting to say, you know, this administration is going to be gone long before we are going to be here much longer than the administration will, and we have a responsibility to stay. And so I think there's this tension between some wanting to leave and retire early and then also wanting to stay and make sure that they protect everything that they've built.
9: Yeah, and to affect change, you have to sort of stay in the game mentality, it sounds like. I know one retired officer that you spoke with, Colonel Gerald Curry, who spent 27 years on active duty in the Air Force and another 15 years in the civilian role at the Pentagon, he expressed deep concern about the direction the military is heading. What did he tell you changed once Pete Hegseth became defense secretary?
10: Yeah, so Dr. Curry, along with so many others, talked about how they would step into rooms and feel this sense of there's always been, to be clear, a sense of question of whether people belong in the room, and as long as black people have been in the military, but it's taken on a different texture in the context of this administration. And for Dr. Curry, the sort of straw that broke the camel's back was when he was told that there were certain books that were going to be taken out of these military academies, out of the Air Force Academy, out of West Point, and so many others. And the idea that they would prevent young cadets, young soldiers from encountering information about American history, about sociology, about even in novels and fiction, the work of Maya Angelou being taken out of some of these libraries and some of these military institutions. And for him, that idea that you would remove books with certain ideas that are meant to render the world and meant to render America a more complex and more honest place is the opposite of the sort of preparation one would need in order to go out into the world and serve on behalf of this country.
9: And Curry also pointed to the removal of portraits like that of General Chappie James Jr., the first black four-star general, from prominent spaces in the Air Force Gallery at the Pentagon. What message does it send when even symbols honoring generations of black military contributions are removed or essentially erased?
10: Yet it has a hugely damning impact on so many of the folks inside of the Pentagon and in the military more broadly. I begin the piece talking about Chappie James, as you mentioned, because in many ways he sort of represents the intergenerational impact that black soldiers have had on the military. Many of the soldiers and officers that I spoke to are people who've been in the military. They are the second, third, fourth generation of people in their family to serve in the military. Their ancestors served in the Civil War, in World War I, World War II, Vietnam, Afghanistan. And so when they walked past the portrait of Chappie James, what they saw was a manifestation of that history, somebody who personified and embodied the commitment that this country, or that black soldiers have made to this country, even when this country has not made that same commitment to them.
9: I can't help but wonder what this means for recruitment and retention of service members, and whether this essentially is making America's military less effective.
10: It absolutely is, and it's a huge concern to many of the officers that I spoke with. They've, you know, for a long time, black soldiers, black officers have served as mentors to the young, younger cadets and younger folks coming in, younger enlisted soldiers. But now I've been told, not only are they losing so many officers who are retiring early because they don't want to be subjected to the policy and rhetoric that suggests that they are somehow incapable, less intelligent, less well-equipped to do these jobs, but they're also seeing that people who otherwise would have considered coming into the armed services are looking elsewhere. And this has a huge impact, not only on the military, but the U.S. military has been one of the greatest catalysts of social mobility for black Americans throughout history, economic mobility, social mobility, political mobility. And to have not only these officers extracting themselves because they can no longer stomach being complicit in what it means to be part of Pete Hegseth's military, but also the idea that there are thousands of young men and women who are deciding not to enter the military in a way that might provide a level of social mobility for them and their families, has a real impact on the sort of landscape and ecosystem of black wealth, income, social, and political power in this country.
0: Again, an article posted by MS Now, black service members raise concerns about Hegseth's leadership. Well, let's look at it this way, listeners. With this being another thing that's being brought to the forefront here, black service members are being denied promotions and stuff like that through the leadership, quote, leadership of Pete Hegseth. Let's take a look at the other aspect here. ICE enforcement raids happening at military graduation ceremonies, trying to pick up people's family members. So if you are trying to basically whitewash the military, what is the end game there, huh? Why are you trying to get rid of all the colored people in the military? That's interesting. That's what it feels like, though, after watching and reporting on this. I've been reporting on this about Hegseth and the people of color in the military about for 3 months now. So this is not a one-time thing. He has been doing this for quite some time. That will do it for Local Morning Edition here on WOJB. I have been your host, DJ Will, a.k.a. Cloudman. Thank you all for tuning in. I hope you all have a wonderful, great, and safe week. I will be back tomorrow in studio all day. I'll be here for the Patchwork Program, 10 to noon for some music. Local Morning Edition again tomorrow morning, 8 to 9 a.m., and then I will be in the studio 1 p.m. to 4 p.m. for Native Tuesday. 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

0: across Northern Ireland, this is Democracy Now!
1: For now, the text of the Memorandum of Understanding has been finalized. The formal signing by the principal parties is scheduled to take place on Friday, with Switzerland being considered as the venue.
0: Iran and the United States have reached a preliminary deal to end the war. The U.S. has agreed to end the blockade of Iranian ports, and Iran has pledged to reopen the Strait of Hormuz. But many questions remain. The deal establishes a 60-day ceasefire window to continue negotiations. We'll speak with Jeremy Scahill of Dropsite News. Then here in Belfast, Northern Ireland, an estimated 20,000 people rallied to condemn racism following days of anti-immigrant violence.
2: So everybody here today is united in support of our migrant and new arrivals. We're here showing solidarity. This is what this city is about. And I say to those racists, you're not welcome. This isn't your city. This belongs to everybody.
0: I'll be joined by two guests here in Belfast, Amnesty International's Northern Ireland director and a leading immigration lawyer. And finally, the Justice Department has approved the $111 billion merger of Paramount and Warner Brothers Discovery.
3: This would put way too much media power in the hands of one giant company that has shown it is very willing to manipulate and censor the news if it makes Donald Trump happy.
0: We'll talk to Craig Aaron of Free Press. All that and more coming up. Welcome to Democracy Now!, democracynow.org, The War and Peace Report. I'm Amy Goodman. Officials in Tehran say they've reached a memorandum of understanding with the United States to end fighting on all fronts in a preliminary peace deal to be signed next Friday. Iran's deputy foreign minister said on Iranian television that the agreement includes a ceasefire in Lebanon, where Israeli forces occupy about a fifth of Lebanese territory and continue to launch airstrikes. The deal extends the ceasefire by 60 days, creating a window for negotiations on other issues, including the future of Iran's nuclear program and the lifting of U.S. sanctions. On Sunday, President Trump wrote on his Truth Social platform, quote, I hereby fully authorize the toll-free opening of the Strait of Hormuz and simultaneously herewith authorize the immediate removal of the United States naval blockade, unquote. Trump went on to write, quote, ships of the world, start your engines, let the oil flow, unquote. After headlines, we'll get the latest on negotiations to end the U.S.-Israeli war on Iran. We'll speak with Jeremy Scahill of Dropsite News. In Lebanon, Israeli strikes on Beirut's southern suburbs killed at least three people and wounded 15 others Sunday. Witnesses said two missiles slammed into an apartment building, causing severe damage to nearby homes and businesses in what Israel's military claimed was a precise strike on a Hezbollah command center.
4: We stayed here and didn't flee throughout the whole year. We are not afraid. We will not leave our home no matter what happens. But today we didn't expect this targeting to happen. The children have been terrified, naturally. We will never leave, and whatever happens, happens.
0: Israeli Prime Minister Benjamin Netanyahu said the bombings came in response to Hezbollah attacks on northern Israel. That drew a rare public rebuke from President Trump, who wrote on social media, the attack, quote, should not have happened, particularly on a special day when we're so close to a peace deal with Iran, unquote. Meanwhile, Israel's defense minister, Israel Katz, has promised his forces will remain deployed in southern Lebanon, parts of Syria, and much of the Gaza Strip indefinitely. In Gaza, Israel continues to carry out deadly attacks on Palestinians despite the U.S. brokered so-called ceasefire signed by Israel in October. Earlier today, a Palestinian woman was killed in an Israeli strike in the central Gaza Strip that followed the killings of at least 6 Palestinians Sunday and 3 on Saturday. The Palestinian Health Ministry reports the confirmed total death toll in Gaza since October 7, 2023, has surpassed 73,000 people. Nearly 175,000 injuries have been reported. In Britain, 4 Palestine Action activists have been sentenced as terrorists over their involvement in a 2024 protest and raid on a factory operated by one of Israel's largest arms manufacturers, Elbit. This is the first time in Britain a judge has issued terrorism sentencing enhancements on people who are not actually convicted of terrorism. In May, the 4 activists were found guilty of smashing up Elbit military equipment. Their prison sentences range from 4 to over 7 years. They must also legally register to a law enforcement terrorist surveillance system for 15 years following their release from prison. Palestine Action co-founder Huda Amiri told Navarra Media in response, quote, "This is the first case and therefore the test case for trying to convict activists as terrorists using a manipulated court process," unquote. In Ukraine, 5 people were killed in the city of Kharkiv after Russia launched an apparent double-tap strike on medical workers who rushed to put out the flames from an earlier attack. Separate Russian strikes in Zaporizhia and Sumy left 2 dead and several others wounded. Among those killed was a 73-year-old woman whose car was struck by a Russian drone. Russia also launched its largest strikes on Kyiv in weeks, killing 4 people, wounding more than 20 others. The attack seriously damaged the historic Kyiv-Pechersk Lavra Monastery, a nearly 1,000-year-old symbol of Ukrainian cultural identity and a UNESCO World Heritage Site. Meanwhile, Ukraine launched large-scale drone attacks targeting Russian industrial sites. The governor of Russia's Tula region says a Ukrainian drone attack killed 3 civilians while leaving 3 others injured, including a 1-year-old child. On Sunday, Ukrainian President Volodymyr Zelensky said he'd spoken to President Trump about efforts to end the conflict ahead of this week's G7 summit. In Afghanistan, at least 2 people were reported killed after Taliban police officers opened fire on crowds that had gathered to protest the detention of over 2 dozen women accused of violating a strict dress code in the western city of Herat, according to the UN. Protests are extremely rare in Afghanistan since the Taliban took back control in 2021 following the U.S. and NATO occupation, imposing draconian measures, including a ban on women and girls accessing education and employment. In related news, dozens of U.S. Congress members, including at least 3 Republicans, are urging the Trump administration to halt its plan to deport hundreds of Afghan refugees who assisted U.S. forces during the invasion of Afghanistan to the Democratic Republic of Congo, or a third country they have no ties to. More than 1,000 Afghan refugees, many of whom served as U.S. interpreters, have been stranded in Qatar for over a year since Trump officials halted their resettlement to the U.S. after they were evacuated from Afghanistan. The group includes over 400 children and family of U.S. service members. The Trump administration announced Friday a U.S. strike inside Venezuela had killed the alleged leader of the Tren de Aragua gang. The attack was done in coordination with Venezuela's interim government, which came to power after the U.S. abduction of Venezuelan President Nicolas Maduro and his wife. President Trump said on social media, U.S. forces, quote, delivered a swift and lethal kinetic strike to successfully execute, unquote, the accused leader, known as Nino Guerrero. Trump's Justice Department last year charged Guerrero with multiple federal crimes, including facilitating acts of terrorism. This comes as the Trump administration continues to attack boats off the Caribbean and Eastern Pacific, claiming without evidence the vessels are linked to drug trafficking. Over 200 people have been killed as the strikes are widely condemned as illegal. Brian Finucane of the International Crisis Group said Guerrero's reported execution came as part of, quote, more lawless, performative killing by the Trump administration. Finucane added, quote, outside of armed conflict, premeditated killing is referred to as murder, he said. The Trump administration's blocked the delivery of about 250,000 barrels of gasoline and diesel to Cuba. This follows an agreement between Cuban officials and a Florida-based company to supply the fuel to Cuba's private sector and humanitarian and religious organizations. Vanguard Energy had signed a contract to lease facilities owned by the Cuban government to store the fuel. But the Trump administration intervened, saying the company had not received proper approval. The shipment was seen as a temporary lifeline for Cuba as the U.S. enforces a near-total blockade on fuel that's compounded to already catastrophic humanitarian and energy crises after decades of U.S. sanctions on Cuba. In Albania, thousands of people took to the streets of the capital, Tirana, over the weekend as anti-government protests opposing the development of a massive resort linked to President Trump's son-in-law, Jared Kushner, entered a third week. The multi-billion-dollar project would turn an abandoned Soviet weapons base known as Sazan into a luxury

0: Island Resort, protesters Sunday chanted revolution.
1: We're suffering about the corruption, and of course, this is just the first moment. The youth in here is just raising against this this politics. It's not just the current government in general. So Albania never left communism. Now, this is a chance, and that's why we're here.
0: On Saturday, about 200 protesters tore down metal and razor wire fences surrounding the luxury development site on the Adriatic coast. Meanwhile, calls are growing for the resignation of the Albanian Prime Minister, Edi Rama. President Trump celebrated his 80th birthday Sunday by hosting an Ultimate Fighting Championship event on the White House lawn. Thousands of fans gathered around a massive 600-ton metal structure known as the Claw to watch a series of seven mixed martial arts fights, all of which ended in a knockout while Trump and his family looked on. Also attending were Trump's secretaries of state, commerce, defense, treasury, and homeland security, along with FBI Director Kash Patel and other top officials. UFC champion Sean Strickland was removed from the event by the Secret Service. The 26-year-old fighter said on social media he was not invited to fight or even to attend because he, quote, made fun of Israel and Epstein, unquote. President Trump is a close friend of UFC chief executive Dana White, and Trump owns stock in the UFC's parent company. The UFC said some of the fighters at the event would be paid in cryptocurrency stablecoins issued by the Trump family business World Liberty Financial. Sunday's event was screened exclusively on Paramount Plus, which is run by Trump ally David Ellison. Meanwhile, the Trump administration's approved Paramount's $111 billion bid to acquire Warner Brothers. On Friday, the Justice Department's antitrust division said it had seen no evidence that the media mega merger would harm consumers, writing instead that the deal would, quote, increase competition across the media and entertainment ecosystem, unquote. If completed, the merger would consolidate two major movie studios, two top streaming services and news outlets, CNN and NBC News, as well as HBO, all under the control of billionaire David Ellison, a vocal supporter of President Trump. And in Washington, D.C., an exterior wall of the John F. Kennedy Center for the Performing Arts remains covered by tarps after a federal judge ordered Donald Trump's name be removed from the building. The judge had given work crews until Saturday at noon to remove metal letters marking Trump's name from the facade of the towering marble building after ruling that the president's rebranding of the center to include his own name constituted an illegal act. A correction, Paramount owns CBS, not NBC. We'll talk more about the merger later in the broadcast with Free Press's Craig Aaron. And those are some of the headlines. This is Democracy Now!, democracynow.org, The War and Peace Report. I'm Amy Goodman, today reporting from Belfast, Northern Ireland. Iran and the United States have reached a preliminary deal to end the war. On Sunday, President Trump posted a message online that read, quote, "The deal with the Islamic Republic of Iran is now complete. Congratulations to all. I hereby fully authorize the toll-free opening of the Strait of Hormuz and simultaneously herewith authorize the immediate removal of the United States naval blockade," unquote. Trump went on to write, "Ships of the world, start your engines. Let the oil flow," unquote. The deal extends the ceasefire by 60 days, creating a window for negotiations on other issues, including the future of Iran's nuclear program and the lifting of U.S. sanctions. But major questions remain. Israel's not a party to the tentative deal, and earlier today said it would continue occupying areas of southern Lebanon. Iran's deputy foreign minister appeared on Iranian television and said the peace deal includes a cessation of hostilities on all fronts, including in Lebanon.
2: Two immediate developments were supposed to take place and will take place starting last night or in the early hours of today. First, the immediate and permanent end of the war and military operations.

0: operations on various fronts, including in Lebanon. As you saw, the statement announced by the Prime Minister of Pakistan explicitly referred to the immediate and permanent end of the war on all fronts, including Lebanon. The second development was the lifting and ending of the naval blockade that the United States has imposed on the Islamic Republic of Iran, which was also announced by the U.S. President in his statement.
1: To talk more about the preliminary U.S.-Iran deals and the war, we're joined by Jeremy Scahill, co-founder of Dropsite News. Hi, Jeremy. Can you start off by talking about what actually is an MOU, a memo of understanding? What do you understand this memo that hasn't been made public says?
2: I think the first thing that we need to recognize is that this hasn't been signed yet. It hasn't been formally agreed to. That presumably could happen on Friday, but there are a number of wild cards, not the least of which is the posture that Netanyahu and the Israelis are taking on Lebanon. But just to give you a bit of background of what went down over the past 24 hours, Israel once again bombed Beirut. They hit the southern suburb of Dahia, and the Iranians had made clear that this was a red line for them, that if the Israelis continued attacking Beirut, that Iran would respond in kind. And in fact, I was speaking to an Iranian official soon after that happened, and they told me that it was going to be within a matter of hours that Iran was going to launch missile attacks against what they called occupied Palestine, meaning the areas where Israeli troops have been positioned in the northern or along the southern border, and in fact deep inside Lebanon, where the Israeli troops have gone north of the Litani River. And then you had this sequence of events where Donald Trump unilaterally announces that an agreement is going to be happening. The Prime Minister of Pakistan then posts it on Twitter. And from the Iranian position, they said that this was a unilateral announcement. But nonetheless, they use that, they say, as an opportunity then to win some last-minute concessions. A few days ago, I had been told by the Iranians that there were two primary sticking points still unresolved, and they wouldn't expand on what those were. But quite clearly, one of them involved this scorched earth bombing and occupation of Lebanon. And so what Iranians are saying is that as a result of the Israelis bombing Dahia in Beirut and the Iranians agreeing not to launch retaliatory strikes, that Trump agreed to add that the Israeli troops had to withdraw from southern Lebanon. Now, we haven't seen the text of this agreement. If that's the case, then the Iranians could say that this was indeed a diplomatic victory, because earlier drafts of this had just envisioned a quote-unquote ceasefire or a cessation of hostilities in Lebanon. So we don't exactly know all of the terms, but I think in the broader picture, to understand, this represents, at least in the short term and in terms of this war that Trump and Netanyahu initiated on February 28th, this is a dramatic set of capitulations by Donald Trump. The main sort of victory of this is he's reopened the Strait of Hormuz. The Strait of Hormuz was opened prior to the February 28th war. That's not a victory. Trump is saying, oh, the Iranians are going to put in writing that they're not going to develop or in any way seek to acquire or purchase a nuclear weapon. Well, if you go back and you read the preamble to the 2015 JCPOA, Iran says precisely that. And in fact, that's been Iran's position for a very long time. The Iranians are saying that they have entirely deferred any negotiations on the nuclear issue, on the issue of their stockpile of highly enriched uranium, that those that answers about those questions are only going to come with comprehensive sanctions relief, and a massive, they're asking for a $300 billion reconstruction fund, that the nuclear issue is not going to be under discussion or under any agreement until there is comprehensive sanctions relief on the table. The Iranians are also saying that the Americans agreed to something that Donald Trump has been screaming up and down that he would not agree to, and that is the unfreezing or repatriation of billions of dollars of Iranian funds. Now, we may see some trickery here where Donald Trump perhaps was working in concert with Gulf countries to try to surreptitiously slide some of Iran's frozen assets back to Iran at the front end of this deal so that Trump can say no money is exchanging hands. But my understanding is that the Iranians are saying that in this memorandum of understanding or in the broader agreement with the Americans, that there is going to be a formal process of repatriating frozen Iranian funds that's going to be linked to a 60-day negotiation period. Now, there are risks for Iran, and there has been a ferocious internal debate within Iranian society that actually spilled out into the public, where you had small groups of people protesting against the foreign minister Abbas Arachi, the speaker of the parliament, Mohammed Ghalibaf, who's the lead negotiator for Iran, and urging them not to accept this deal. And the position that they're taking is essentially that Iran has never had greater strategic leverage over the United States, that for roughly 100 days it has fought off an attack by not one, but two nuclear powers, and forced the most powerful man in the world, Donald Trump, to desperately seek an off-ramp in which he was forced to accept terms from Iran that basically returned the situation to the status quo ante before Netanyahu and Trump launched this war.
1: Jeremy, can you talk about the role of Qatar and Pakistan?
2: You know, the Pakistanis were brought into this because the Trump administration, particularly Steve Witkoff, the special envoy, completely contaminated the relationship with the longstanding negotiator on nuclear issues between the U.S. and Iran, and that is the Sultanate of Oman. The United States used the foreign minister of Oman unwittingly to provide cover for this surprise launch of the February 28th war. He had traveled to Washington, D.C. a couple of days before the launch of the war, met with Vice President J.D. Vance, and then came out and said, a deal is basically on the horizon. And then less than 48 hours later, the United States and Israel launched this massive war against Iran. And so once the Omanis were sort of pushed out of the picture, Trump chose Pakistan. He views the Pakistani government as a malleable force that wants to curry favor with him. Yes, Iran has a longstanding friendly relationship with Pakistan. But behind the scenes, the Iranians started to conclude that Pakistan was just not able to close the deal with Trump. And there was a pattern where the Pakistanis would come back to the Iranians, tell them that the Americans had agreed to something. The Iranians would proceed on the basis of that understanding. And then Trump would turn around and announce that the opposite was going to be happening. And so Qatar was brought in part because of its deep role in negotiating the Gaza agreement last October, and because of a perception on the part of the Iranians that the Qataris held more sway with Trump. And in fact, just to give you one example, a couple of weeks ago, when Pakistan had made some announcements about progress in the U.S. position during the negotiations, a couple of hours later, the Qataris told the Iranians it's just not true, that Donald Trump is actually not going to be taking that position. So we've seen this pattern play out over and over again. And I should say, Amy, that international mediators have begun talking about the erratic nature of Donald Trump, and the Iranians actually took this a step further. A few weeks ago, I was told by an Iranian official involved with the negotiations that Iran began enlisting the services of what they called senior psychologists in Iran to begin diagnosing Donald Trump, and they determined that he is operating from a position of mental illness and mental deficiency. And so senior Iranian psychologists began working with the negotiating team to try to cater the messages that the Iranians were sending via mediators back to Donald Trump to try to take into account what they saw as his specific mental illness and mental deficiencies. And they weren't saying this in an ad hominem way. They were saying it as a matter of fact. And then almost quite clinically, they said, and we began to see this process yielding results as we worked with psychologists to send these communications to Donald Trump. And they credit that in part with getting to this point where Trump finally accepted some version of his manufactured and almost entirely false victory narrative.
1: Let me ask you, the G7 is happening in the French Alps in France. Interestingly, National Security Minister Itamar Ben-Gvir, who said Trump's agreement does not bind us. Israel is not subordinate to the United States. We are an independent and sovereign country. Smotrich called it bad for Israel and for the entire free world, period. Ben-Gvir has been banned from entering France, citing his unspeakable behavior of taunting Gaza flotilla activists who were detained by Israeli forces. And Smotrich is the second Israeli minister barred from France after Itamar Ben-Gvir.
2: Yeah, and you know, this isn't just these people that I think universally are viewed as extremists. This is the mainstream policy of Israel right now that was expressed as recently as this morning by the Minister of Defense in Israel, where they're saying that the United States has the file of Iran and has, you know, authority to make its own agreements there, but Israel is going to stake out its own position on Lebanon. And really, I think this is going to become the center of whether any actual agreement takes place. What the Iranians have done here, and I think this is important for people to understand, is they've made these terms that the United States is agreeing to at the front end of this deal, the implementation of those terms contingent upon any discussion regarding the nuclear issue or highly enriched uranium. So if the Israelis, while this week is going on, as we move toward a potential signing of a memorandum of understanding, if the Israelis continue to attack Lebanon, even after the president of the United States has assured mediators that the U.S. will be the guarantor of this cessation of hostilities, then the Iranians can say, rightfully and according to the agreement, we're not going to proceed on these other issues. Netanyahu very clearly wants to continue his war against Lebanon. And, you know, a prominent Iranian analyst, Amy, told me recently that the strategy of the United States and Israel in engaging in these negotiations with the president of Lebanon is to try to decouple or split Iran and Hezbollah, and to try to enlist the Lebanese government as a kind of domestic anti-Hezbollah force working in an axis alliance with the United States and Israel. The Iranians view the next phase of this as seeking to decouple the United States and Israel from this central front of Lebanon. And so I think one of the major questions that we're going to see resolved in the coming days is what Iran's position is, and if it is indeed a red line, as they've said, that the Israelis must withdraw from Lebanon and entirely cease their attacks and their state of siege. Many analysts in Lebanon over the months have been concerned that potentially Iran would have to use its leverage to deal with its own economic situation and some of its priorities. In recent days, the Iranians have stunned much of the world in how ferociously they've responded and retaliated against Israel for its attacks and particularly its bombings on Beirut. So what's different in a way from the JCPOA framework, and we're far from having something extensive like that, but in the approach of the Iranians, they are trying to embed within this documentable conditions that if the United States doesn't follow through on them, the Iranians have the ability to try to resume. But there's a question on whether or not Iran is, as some of the critics internally are saying, giving up too much strategic leverage. Could they then reimpose a kind of asymmetric state of closure on the Strait of Hormuz after the world economy gets back into motion, etc.? Yes, they could, but the narrative would be different. And the last thing I would say is, whether the bombs stop falling or not, Israel in the coming days, weeks, and months is going to intensify its internal covert operation campaign inside of Iran to try to foment and encourage even more unrest and violence to try to further destabilize the Iranian state.
1: Jeremy Scahill, I want to thank you for being with us, co-founder of DropSite News. Coming up here in Belfast, Northern Ireland, an estimated 20,000 people rallied to condemn racism following days of anti-immigrant violence. Stay with us.

0: Cinema. We look forward to seeing folks there. I'll be there with the director, Tia Lesson. Here in Belfast, Northern Ireland, tens of thousands of people gathered Saturday outside Belfast City Hall for a rally organized by United Against Racism. The solidarity protest, which was supported by local trade unions, followed several days of violence in Northern Ireland in which masked rioters set fire to houses and cars, targeting immigrants and ethnic minorities. In one incident, four masked men reportedly chased a nurse into the Ulster Hospital. In another, two Ugandan health workers were barricaded in their home for 4 hours as neighboring properties burned and rioters threw stones at their windows. Emergency services told them it was too dangerous to try and leave. Their pastor eventually managed to negotiate their exit. This is Belfast resident Greg Sachno, who attended the Together Against Hate demonstration.
1: It's wrong, it's racism, and it's not what this city is. So everybody here today is united in support of our migrant and new arrivals. We're here showing solidarity. This is what this city is about. And I say to those racists, you're not welcome. This isn't your city. This belongs to everybody.
0: The disorder began a week ago after an asylum seeker from Sudan was charged with attempted murder and a stabbing attack. As video of the attack circulated online, calls for protest against immigration followed. The family of the victim, Stephen Ogilvy, who lost his eye in the attack, urged against violence. They wrote in a statement, quote, "We are aware of the tensions and talk of the protests following this incident. We want to make it absolutely clear that overnight unrest is not welcome. We do not want this terrible tragedy to be used to divide people or fuel hostility," they wrote. Less than 24 hours after the attack, hundreds of people joined protests, some becoming violent. Police in Belfast deployed water cannons to quell the anti-immigrant rioters. At least 23 people were arrested, 12 police officers injured. Hilary Benn, the UK Northern Ireland secretary, condemned the violence as racist thuggery, speaking on Sky News.
2: Well, if you are targeting people on the basis of their colour of their skin, how else can you describe them? That is racist thuggery. There's no question about it at all, because we are a society where, as Martin Luther King famously said, we should judge people by the content of their character and not by the colour of their skin. And these are people who have come to Northern Ireland, settled. Someone was forced out of their home. They've been living here for 20 years. And they're working in the health service. They're working in industry. They are colleagues and friends of people who were born and brought up in Northern Ireland. And there is no place for this whatsoever.
0: Hilary Benn is Northern Ireland's Secretary of State. He's an MP, a member of the British Parliament. He's also the son of the late MP for over 50 years, Tony Benn, the famous anti-war Labour MP. When the anti-immigrant violence broke out, Belfast resident Ruchira Rangaprasad put out a call on social media offering to provide food to people too scared to leave their homes and also requested volunteers help make the deliveries.
3: I think I'm personally scared to step out of my house. I don't want to be out. I don't want to, because especially like there was like a hit list being passed around with like addresses and all of that. So And a lot of those hit list roads are very close to me. And there are so many, like literally, basically every single area in Belfast is somehow on that hit list. So like people are scared to step out of their home, and food is like a basic need. And especially like a nutritious home cooked food is so, so important, especially during this time. So that's why I thought, okay, let me like cook and help feed people. I've been in Northern Ireland about 3 years now. Actually, if anything, I feel like from this experience from yesterday and today, I have a lot more respect for Northern Ireland, and I love

0: of Northern Ireland and Belfast a lot more, because in one day 30 plus people showed up, all strangers, just being like, I will help. And there's literally war out there. There's petrol bombs being thrown out there, and they don't care, and they're like, we will help and we will give this food, and you know, we got you. And that spirit I have never seen in any other city, so I actually love Belfast.
1: For more, I'm joined in studio here in Belfast, Northern Ireland, by two guests. Sinead Marmion is an immigration lawyer based in Belfast. Patrick Corrigan is a Northern Ireland director of Amnesty International UK. We welcome you both to Democracy Now! It's great to be with you in studio here at Northern Vision. Patrick, let's begin with you. You both were at the mass protest this weekend. That protest for immigration and against what Hillary Benn called the racist thuggery. You were speaking, Patrick, to a lot of the community activists on the ground right here in front of Belfast City Hall. It was really interesting because I flew in from Sheffield, the film festival there. As we left, there was an anti-immigrant protest of, what, 60 or 70 people, but a lot of people responding. And as I flew in, tens of thousands of people saying, no, this is a different Belfast.
2: That's right. It was such an important, I think, ray of light after a very grim week for Belfast, and being able to stand with my neighbours, fellow citizens of Belfast, in their thousands, to send a message to those racist thugs that they do not represent the true spirit of Belfast. And the vast majority of people in Belfast, as across Northern Ireland, are anti-racist and very welcoming to the people who've come here to make their lives from around the world, who work in our health and care sectors and many other walks of life. And we wanted to send, most importantly, I think, a message to them to say, you are welcome. This is your city. This is your home just as much as it is ours. But also to call out the politicians and the state authorities who had left people vulnerable and under attack during the days before.
1: Talk about who were the people, masked young men particularly, who were burning houses and cars. Talk about how this started.
2: You know, this is the third consecutive summer of racist organized mob violence we have seen in Belfast and beyond in Northern Ireland. So it didn't happen in a vacuum, and increasingly it is coordinated both online and offline. There is an overlap within loyalist paramilitary circles. A lot of the violence happened in areas of in Belfast that they effectively control, and that nobody would be able to take over the streets and commit that sort of level of violence without their say so. Some of the people who are out on the streets masked and mobbed up were teenagers, and I think they've been exploited, manipulated. Others were grown men, some of whom have a long history of violence in this city. And I think on top of that, then we have a wider ecosystem of online anti-immigration and pro-racism being promoted and being used, those online spaces being used to organise people as well as actively promote misinformation. And I think that terrible incident that happened at the start of the week was immediately seized on and exploited by people in order to engender hate and ultimately to result in violence, which we had sadly been predicting was coming. We had been warning the authorities, and sadly when it happened, they were found wanting, and too often it was left to community activists, many of whom I was speaking to on Saturday at the anti-racism rally, who had gone in to people's homes who were under attack, people's homes who were being firebombed, and rescuing them out the back door, putting them into their own cars, bringing them to emergency accommodation, which had been organised on positive community WhatsApp groups overnight. And it's those people who think are the real heroes of the moment, of these last few days, as well as the tens of thousands who took to the streets of Belfast to say, this is the real Belfast.
1: Can you talk about Elon Musk? What does he have to do with these protests?
2: Well, as he, alongside some of these other online space, the social media owners, have been allowing their platforms to be used not only to promote misinformation, disinformation, but also to be used as an organising space for the racists. The call went out on social media for people to come out ready to fight, ready to get arrested, to wear all in black, to put on masks, to turn off their mobile phone cameras, warnings for people to turn off their doorbell cams so that police wouldn't be able to identify people through video afterwards. So not only did Elon Musk, however, allow his social media platform to be used in that way, he joined in and he was resharing far-right content as well. We have our own fair share of homegrown racists in this place. We, the last thing that we needed was people like Elon Musk and others joining the pro-protest parties.
1: Sinead Marmion, you certainly saw this happening. You're an immigration lawyer. You're dealing with a lot of immigrants right now who are terrified. Many are recruited to come here to Belfast by, for example, Unison, the massive, union, 50,000 union members are here to be healthcare workers, to work in hospitals, home care. And yet you have Elon Musk amplifying. Talk about whose voices he was amplifying.
3: Absolutely. You're right to say that our health service relies on foreign labour that is actively sought. And Elon Musk has been portraying that, you know, he's targeted our Lord Mayor, for example, who's just been in office a week, and saying that she's a betrayer of our
1: people. She's 30 years old.
3: She
1: right?
3: is, yeah. And
1: what did he say?
3: He said she was a betrayer of our people, of her people. So an extremely evocative statement and provocative, and it has undoubtedly led to the mobilisation, as Patrick has said, of those racist thugs, of the community groups that have been historically existent here, ready to attack people in their homes. And I've seen clients, I've heard from clients who were put out of their houses, were burnt out of their houses, clients with young kids, they're terrified, and as Patrick says, it's the community that has picked up the pieces. It's women in the community, it's migrant women in the community that have organised and mobilised the response, and our authorities have been left wanting, as Patrick has said as well. So it is an extremely volatile situation, but it's not the Belfast that we know and love, having worked with communities and worked with lots of people who call Belfast their home.
1: Mm. Can you talk about some calls that you have gotten?
3: Yes, I received a call over the weekend from a client of mine from Syria, who has a young daughter, and her daughter was sending me messages saying that her mum was too sad to come to the phone. She and her mum had slept in the kitchen of the house at the back of the property because they were too afraid to be seen. They have been left again without any help from the authorities, and we're looking to try and assist somehow with her and her child. I have another client who was burned out of her house, and she is a young child as well, she's now staying in emergency accommodation. So it has been affecting people that have called Belfast their home for numbers of years, who are legally and lawfully here, and have now been targeted in essentially what is racial profiling.
1: The Belfast Islamic Center halted evening prayers last week due to the racist violence. This is Kashif Alram, who's a member of the center's executive committee.
4: It's heartbreaking. It really is. At the same time, you know, Belfast is full of a lot of decent people. We've had a lot of support from the local community, and the people who are spreading the hate at the moment, they're a minority. They're very few, but definitely it's sent shocks throughout the whole community. A lot of ethnic minority people at the moment are living in fear. We're getting a lot of calls at the moment. The levels of distress are very, very high. I've lived in Northern Ireland, born and bred here, 44 years. This is the worst I've seen it. Does it change my kind of perception, or does it make me fearful of living here? Definitely not. I see hope. I see hope, and hope is not something we just sit and kind of pray or think about. It's created by action, and we're seeing that. We're seeing a lot of local support. We're seeing people come together. Communities are sick and tired of this sort of intimidation, which has been happening in Belfast over the years.
1: That's Kashif Akram of the Belfast Islamic Centre. Patrick, you know him well.
2: Yes, and unfortunately the Islamic Centre has been the target of repeated attacks over recent years, including last year, an attempted firebomb attack into the building itself. The Muslim community in Belfast and across Northern Ireland has been under very serious threat. There has been a particular anti-Muslim, anti-Islam dimension to these racist attacks. We have seen murals and banners and placards going up across Belfast and elsewhere, not just in the last week, but over the last several years, that are specifically targeting Muslims for this sort of race hate. So they are particularly vulnerable at the moment, and I suppose our heart goes out to them, but they have also been on the receiving end of huge public community support. And again, to reiterate the message of the anti-racism protest, that's the real spirit of Belfast, and that's the views of most people who live here, not the vociferous and sometimes violent minority that we saw on our streets last week as well.
1: And Sinead Marmion, if you could talk about the Sudanese women who are gathering to do mutual aid.
3: Yes, it's been fantastic. There's an organisation called the Anaka Collective in Belfast. Yes, and it's run by women. It's a women's collective, and indeed two Sudanese women as well. So they have organised pretty much immediate support across other community organisations, across certain political parties as well have assisted. I say certain, not all. And we've seen a complete rehoming, I think, of 200 people in the past week. Food deliveries, people getting lifts to appointments, and it's an unbelievable community effort, which is the real spirit of Belfast. But it does come against the backdrop from our government of hostile environment policies that have been created over the past number of years. That demonises immigration. It focuses on negative immigration. It hasn't put any positive policies in place for integration. We have no racial equality strategy here in Northern Ireland. We've no anti-poverty strategy. None of that has been moved to assist people who are coming to Belfast to call it their home. And it's against the backdrop of where we have political parties that are stoking the flames and encouraging what they call a legitimate concern on immigration in circumstances where that is not well-founded, and the conversation resultingly is always toxic.
1: Patrick, as we begin to wrap up, can you put this in a global context, what we're seeing here in Belfast, which is not, of course, isolated? And by the way, the pro-immigration protests that took place here this weekend took place in Derry, took place really in so many places in solidarity with immigrants. But what about this right-wing push that really features anti-immigrant racism?
2: So we know we're not alone in Northern Ireland in facing these problems of racists and sometimes violent racists, with a backdrop of anti-immigration, anti-migrant political rhetoric, sometimes coming from leaders of countries. We've seen that across Europe. We've seen it obviously in the US. Sometimes people are coming to build their lives here because they're fleeing some of the wars that you talked about at the top of the programme. Otherwise, they're coming for economic reasons to build new lives, just as Irish people have done to the US and elsewhere for many, many generations. But I think what we have seen globally is a sort of a far-right stoking of people's fears, exploiting people's fears around societies that are changing, shifting a little bit. And I think what we need is real political leadership. The words of condemnation we got from Hilary Benn, from Keir Starmer this week, they're welcome, but they're not really very useful to people who are being burned out of their homes and who are worried about what the rest of this summer holds. And I think that we need political leaders to step up to the mark rather than joining in the inflammatory rhetoric that ultimately leads to inflammable materials being put into people's homes, followed by flames. And I think that, you know, the Keir Starmers, the Hilary Benns, and our own political leaders have a lot to answer for in terms of the lack of leadership they have given. Condemnation statements are easy after the event. A bit of sympathy for people, easy after the event. What did you do before? How did you heed the warnings from the summer of violence we had last year, the summer of violence we had the year before? I'm afraid the answer is nothing, and into that vacuum has stepped community activists trying to do the right thing to rescue their neighbours. But we need political leadership now. We need it in this country, but we need it globally.
1: Patrick Corrigan, Northern Ireland Director of Amnesty International UK, and Sinead Marmion, immigration lawyer based here in Belfast. Coming up, the Justice Department approves the $111 billion merger of Paramount and Warner Brothers Discovery. We'll speak to Craig Aaron of Free Press. Stay with us.

0: daughter's home for incurables by the corner laughers. This is Democracy Now!, democracynow.org, the War and Peace Report. I'm Amy Goodman, today broadcasting from Northern Visions TV in Belfast, Northern Ireland. The Trump administration's approved Paramount's $111 billion bid to acquire Warner Brothers Discovery. On Friday, the Justice Department's antitrust division said it saw no evidence that the media mega merger would harm consumers, writing instead the deal would, quote, increase competition across the media and entertainment ecosystem, unquote. If completed, the merger would consolidate two major movie studios, two top streaming services and news outlets, CNN and CBS News, as well as HBO, all under the control of the Ellison family. Paramount's biggest shareholder is the billionaire Larry Ellison, a close ally of Trump. Paramount's CEO is Ellison's son, David Ellison. Last year, his company, Skydance, took control of Paramount, including CBS. Shortly after the Paramount-Skydance merger was approved, Ellison installed the right-wing journalist Barry Weiss as editor-in-chief of CBS News. And we all know what happened next. The gutting of CBS's premier news investigative hour, 60 Minutes, where the latest casualty was Scott Pelley, who was just recently fired. To talk all about all of this and more, we're joined by Craig Aaron, co-CEO of Free Press and Free Press Action. Craig, talk about the significance of Trump's Department of Justice approving the merger of Paramount and Warner Brothers Discovery.
1: Thanks for having me, Amy. What we saw happen on Friday was the Justice Department say they could find no reason to block this merger, and that's because they didn't look for one. This has been one of the most shallow and corrupt merger review processes we've ever seen. And it has been marked by Paramount, the leadership of Paramount, David Ellison, his father Larry Ellison, wooing and capitulating to the Trump administration at every turn, having them for fancy dinners, promising to make sweeping changes to newsrooms like CNN if they can get this deal to go through. And the great risk here is so much media control under one umbrella. The idea that two of our major mainstream news outlets could be controlled by one company, which, as you said, has shown it is willing to warp and manipulate news coverage to please the president. The idea that HBO and major movie studios, again, falling under one corporate umbrella, raising serious questions about what projects are going to be made, what documentary films will be made, what information and news will we see if the Ellisons control this much of our news media.
0: So talk about this in the context of all these corporate mergers, what it means when CNN, CBS, HBO are all under the same roof.
1: Well, I think we've seen it happening at CBS. So the Ellisons aren't hiding the ball. They're not really making any. The promises they're making are to turn CNN into something like what they've done with CBS, where they're getting rid of independent journalists asking hard questions. They're spiking stories about crimes being committed by the Trump administration. And what they're promising is more of the same. And every big media company that's gone before this administration to get a deal done, to push through mega merger after mega merger,

0: has promised, and because they know this is what appeals to Trump, they've promised them to change their coverage, get rid of activist journalism, get rid of the kind of independent accountability that we need. And they're going for even the most mainstream types of outlets, like 60 Minutes, you know, a program that is well regarded, but certainly not the source of any kind of radical coverage, but serious coverage when it comes to what's happening in this country and around the world. And under the Ellisons, there's no place for it. So we've already seen what they'll do, and what we don't know what will happen is what programs no longer get made. We get fewer and fewer choices, and we get more and more of the same kind of cookie cutter content produced.
1: Craig, we just have 20 seconds. What are you calling on state's attorneys general to do from New York to California?
0: The important thing here, Amy, is this is not over. Just because the Trump administration abdicated their responsibility, the states have a responsibility to step in. Attorneys general can go to court, challenge this deal. The evidence is overwhelming that this is too much concentration and consolidation. State attorneys general in California, in New York, in other states need to take action to block this deal, because the Trump administration certainly isn't going to do it.
1: I want to thank you so much for being with us, Craig Aaron, co-CEO of Free Press and Free Press Action. Thanks to everyone here at Northern Visions TV in Belfast, Northern Ireland. The film Steal the Story, Please will premiere at Docs Ireland tomorrow in Belfast at the Queen's Theatre. Check our website, democracynow.org. I'm Amy Goodman in Belfast.
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0: Buju, Madoy Banashi, Indigenous Akaz, Meanwhile, Give Vizen Dan, AU, WOJB, Anishinaabe, Vizen Damumakup. 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
2: From the Center for Investigative Reporting and PRX, this is Reveal. I'm Al Edson. Today, we're going back in time to a moment when a deadly virus was spreading in America. No, not the coronavirus. Think a few decades earlier.
3: It's morning again in America. Today, more men and women will go to work than ever before in our country's history.
2: It's the early 1980s, and Ronald Reagan has just been elected president on the promise that better days were ahead for this country. This famous campaign ad said it all.
3: This afternoon, 6,500 young men and women will be married.
2: We can all prosper if we agree to look away. To look away from the hard stuff and instead to look ahead.
3: And with inflation at less than half of what it was just 4 years ago, they can look forward with confidence to the future.
2: Except that at the same time, a mystery illness was spreading that completely confounded scientists. AIDS. The disease killed millions, and people are still dying. It's torn apart families, communities, and whole nations. It's hung as a permanent cloud over intimacy, love, and lust. And to this day, when most people think about AIDS, they think about gay men. But according to Kai Wright, host of The Guardian's new show, Stateside with Kai and Carter, and Lizzie Ratner, The Nation magazine's deputy editor, that oversimplification, that AIDS is a gay disease, is a dangerous one. In 2024, they created a series called Blindspot, The Plague in the Shadows. It was a collaboration between the History Channel and WNYC. It looked at the early days of AIDS and how entire segments of American society were overlooked by researchers and policymakers. This month marks 45 years since the Centers for Disease Control and Prevention published their very first report about a mysterious illness that came to be known as AIDS. So we're bringing back a version of Kai and Lizzie's story they prepared for Reveal. Here's Kai.
4: The virus announced its presence to mainstream America in an article that appeared in the back pages of the New York Times.
5: It was a single column story. If I recall correctly, it was page 820. I don't remember how many pages there were.
4: A story published on July 3rd, 1981, written by the OG of medical journalism.
5: I am Dr. Lawrence K. Altman, a former science writer and columnist for the New York Times, and covered medicine for the New York Times for nearly 50 years.
4: Larry Altman's July 1981 article is often called the first media report on what would become known as AIDS. That's not true. The gay press had already begun talking about an odd series of illnesses that were showing up in the community. And there had been coverage in California newspapers as well. But certainly, Altman's article in the New York Times was a defining moment. It broke the news to the widest audience, made it a real thing, in the way only a New York Times article can do.
5: The headline read, "Rare cancer seen in 41 homosexuals. Outbreak occurs among men in New York and California. 8 died inside 2 years. And then the story began. Doctors in New York and California have diagnosed among homosexual men 41 cases of a rare and often rapidly fatal form of cancer."
4: Now, Larry Altman is writing here as a kind of split personality, as a reporter, but also a doctor who practices and sees patients.
5: As a physician, I had time to do medicine, take time from the times to do that. And
4: as a doctor, his focus is infectious disease, which is why his antenna is up about this so-called cancer. Over the previous month, Altman had read 2 notices about it in a publication called the Morbidity and Mortality Weekly Report, or the MMWR. That wonky name is appropriate. It's kind of a biz-to-biz trade publication, but for public health. It's what the federal government uses to update local health departments and doctors in real time about emerging trends. Some doctors who were practicing in cities with big gay populations, they noticed all these young men suddenly getting sick. They didn't know exactly what they were seeing, but right away, they put it in the MMWR. Heads up, everybody. Something's happening. We don't know what it is yet, but here's what it looks like, and let's call it a cancer for the time being. And now, when Larry Altman read about these symptoms, they sounded really familiar. He had practiced medicine at Bellevue, which is a public hospital that treats a lot of poor patients. And he says he'd been seeing these symptoms there since at least the late 70s.
5: And we couldn't determine the cause. And we'd work in the medical jargon. We'd work up every case to the hilt, doing all the tests we knew how to do, and still not being able to determine what they had. We knew what they didn't have, but we didn't know what they had. And when we went back and looked, it was clear that they had what we now know as AIDS.
4: At this stage, people weren't seeing beyond gay men. What about yourself? What were you seeing at that time? Were you, I mean, the report you wrote was about the 41 men. Could you see more than that?
5: Yes, because I had the experience at Bellevue. And we had women who had been former IV drug users or injecting drug users. And they had the same generalized swollen lymph nodes that the men had. So to me, I didn't see that it would be limited to the gay men population.
4: But that's not what he reported. So I asked him why he didn't write about what he was seeing in the newspaper. What do you think if in the newsroom of 1981, if you had said, no, I can see it's more than these 41 gay men, and I want to write about women who are drug addicted that I've seen in the past? And I mean, how do you think that would have been received amongst your editors?
5: I think they would have to want to know how that fit into a bigger picture. Was this just an oddity? And if it's an oddity, I don't think the Times would have been interested. If you could show that it was part of a broader pattern, then they presumably would have been interested. But we didn't have the evidence and nobody was reporting it. There was no data reported. So, yes, it would be in my mind. But we weren't reporting theory. We were trying to report the facts of what was known.
4: And the facts were coming from the MMWR, which focused only on gay men. Do you wrestle at all with the limitation of reporting on what the CDC is establishing versus being able to raise questions about what you were seeing at Bellevue that was, you know, that you couldn't quite prove, but that you were like, something else is going on here too?
5: We might have, we weren't writing personal opinion. We were reporters. I was a reporter. That kind of journalism didn't exist at that time. I wasn't writing using the word I and writing first-person accounts. It was coming off the news and explaining what was going on.
4: Larry Altman's 1981 article was just one link in a really consequential feedback loop that locked into place over the first year or so of this as yet unnamed epidemic. Each time there was another public comment about the gay cancer, doctors who treated gay men would call the CDC and say, hey, I have seen this too. And this is a good thing. The whole point was to find more cases. But it also steadily narrowed the focus onto who was affected rather than what was happening.
6: People were looking where it was easy for them to look.
4: Phil Wilson has been at the center of AIDS activism in both the gay and black communities since the opening days of the epidemic. I've known him for decades and worked with him for many years. And ever since the mid-80s, he's been begging people to see this epidemic in broader terms.
6: You probably heard me tell the story about the guy who loses his keys. So he loses his keys and he's looking for his keys and he can't find his keys. And another guy comes up and he says, "What are you doing?" He says, "I lost my keys." And the guy says, "Well, where were you the last time you saw your keys?" And the guy says, "About a block down the road." And the guy says, "Well, why are you looking here?" And he says, "'Cause the light's better." Now, and so basically, that's how we were developing narratives.
7: Most people thought about this as, well, it's just a gay disease, you know, so we don't need to worry about it. It's somebody else's problem.
4: This is Tony Fauci. Yes, of COVID fame. But Fauci was head of the federal agency that leads research on infectious diseases for almost 40 years. And so his first public notoriety came as the federal point person on AIDS. He was at the scientific front line from the start, which means he's been rehashing what went right and what went wrong for decades, including this narrow focus on gay men at the outset.
7: I see where you're going.
4: And he argues, look, you got to remember that this was an unprecedented epidemic.
7: When you're dealing with a new disease, it unfolds in front of you in real time. And what you know, like in June and July of 81, is very different than what you learn in 82, very different what you learn in 83.
4: And very different than what we understand now, 40 some odd years later.
7: We experienced this as recently as COVID-19, when the first cases that came out, it wasn't appreciated that it was very easily transmitted from human to human. It thought it was like a very inefficient. Then after a few weeks to a month, we found out it was transmitted extremely efficiently. So what it means is that you're dealing with a moving target. And when you finally get enough information, you look back and you say, wow, how long did it take the general population, the public health population, and other people to realize that the target was moving and expanding?
4: As for AIDS, here's what was officially known about the epidemic in the United States by the end of 1981. There were 337 reported cases of people experiencing a sudden collapse of their immune systems. 130 of those people were already dead. For the cases in which a person's sexual orientation was known, a report that summer found more than 90% were gay or bisexual men, almost exclusively in a few big coastal cities. We now know for certain that the epidemic was far wider than gay men already. An estimated 42,000 people were living with HIV in the U.S. alone. But for at least the first couple of years after that MMWR and Larry Altman's New York Times article, that's where the public conversation began and ended.
8: A mystery disease known as the gay plague has become an epidemic unprecedented in the history of American medicine.
9: It's mysterious, it's deadly, and it's baffling medical science.
8: Center for Disease Control in Atlanta, topping the list of likely victims are male homosexuals who have many partners.
4: Which meant if you didn't consider yourself part of that group, you saw no reason for this new health scare to interrupt your morning in America. And even among gay men, you had to be a certain kind of homosexual for this to be your problem.
2: But it wasn't just a gay men's problem. It was women. It was black people, heterosexuals. It was Latinos. It was children. AIDS did not discriminate. When we come back, more voices from the podcast Blind Spot, The Plague in the Shadows.
10: We literally had to convince the federal government that there were women getting HIV. 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
2: How women struggle to be seen as victims of the deadly disease. 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

0: From the Center for Investigative Reporting and PRX, this is Reveal. I'm Al Ledson. Today, we're bringing back an episode about the early days of AIDS and the fight to get policymakers to pay attention to communities that were hit hardest. It's from the podcast series called Blind Spot, The Plague in the Shadows. By the late 1980s and early 90s, a surge of activism had begun to make progress on AIDS. Public awareness was growing, and elected officials could no longer ignore it. In 1990, Congress passed the Ryan White Care Act, which provided over $200 million in its first year to fund care and treatment for low-income people living with HIV. It was an enormous milestone, but one that overlooked an important group of people. Lizzie Radner from The Nation magazine explains.
1: Here's the problem. Amid all these promising new developments, the money that was going to support poor people with HIV, the funding that was going to fight the disease, there were a bunch of people who were being left out. Women. Studies on HIV and AIDS, clinical trials to test new treatments, medical conferences, those were all about men. And the very definition of AIDS itself didn't include symptoms that were being experienced specifically by women. This story begins inside a maximum security prison for women.
2: We were these supposedly criminals, you know, the outcasts of society that was responding to the epidemic in a way that some communities out here were not even responding. And that really made us hyped.
1: One name kept coming up at the center of this story.
3: Katrina.
4: I kind of became obsessed with who is Katrina Haslip.
3: Katrina was an inspiration to all.
1: Katrina Haslip. She was only in her 20s when she arrived at the Bedford Hills Correctional Facility. She grew up in Niagara Falls, one of 11 kids. In her late teens, she found Islam and married a religious man and moved to Brooklyn. But by the age of 21, she'd moved back to Niagara Falls and fallen pretty deep into an addiction to heroin. She could stay out on the streets all night and still somehow managed to go to college in the morning. She soon started doing sex work and stealing, and the word was that she could lift a wallet off of anyone. She ended up getting arrested for pulling a knife on a client, and that is how, in 1985, she ended up in a maximum security prison for women in upstate New York.
5: Katrina was very fiery, and she had a real temper.
1: Judith Clark. She met Katrina in solitary confinement, the prison's prison, at Bedford Hills.
5: I think she got into a scuffle with an officer, is my memory of what led her there. And I remember her saying something like, "Oh, God, it was worth it."
1: Oh, my God.
5: With this great big smile on her face.
1: Judy was also in prison at Bedford. And the crime that got her there, it was a big deal.
6: News with Dan Rather.
7: Good evening. Echoes of the violent radical underground of the 1960s rolled over the New York suburb of Nanuet today in the botched ambush of an armored car that left one guard and two policemen dead. Among the four suspects...
1: The Brinks robbery. It was a crime committed by an offshoot of the far-left Weather Underground. Three people were killed. Judy was driving the getaway car, and she and Kathy Boudin were among the four people arrested. Judy was sentenced to 75 years to life in prison.
5: Our cells were very bare, you know, cinder block walls and a solid door and then a small window on the other side that had a lot of mesh on it.
1: I mean, it sounds kind of terrifying.
5: It was.
1: In solitary confinement, they were allowed just 1 hour a day outside. And most days, Judy would walk laps around the track alone. And then, after a few months, suddenly, this woman appears.
5: She's beautiful and very elegant. She wore a head wrap. She wore a long dress and was incredibly stylish. There are people who manage to be stylish in prison, and Katrina was one of them.
1: And something between the two women clicked. They were both grappling with their lives before prison, what they had done. And so every day they would walk and just talk.
5: you know, she told me a little bit about her life and about her own struggle toward recovery, having gone through a period of addiction. On the one hand, she's incredibly intelligent. She was a practicing Muslim, but she had this fire and it could get her in trouble.
1: And that is what drew them together and got them to start organizing in prison.
8: Let's take a look at the issue of AIDS in prisons.
1: This is Dr. Sheldon Landesman, and he's speaking at a forum in 1987.
8: A huge percentage of the persons in the prison system, and I can't get a good handle on the number, anywhere from 70 to 80%, have used drugs prior to coming to prison. We know from a variety of studies that at a minimum, 50% of the intravenous drug users in the New York City and surrounding area are infected with the AIDS virus. Taking the most conservative estimates.
1: AIDS was becoming a huge problem in the prison system, and not just among injection drug users. The New York Department of Health tested women as they were entering the prison system in 1988. It found that fully 18.8% of women tested positive for HIV. That is almost one in five women, higher than the rate for men. And these numbers, they were probably an undercount. In Bedford, so many women had fallen sick and disappeared that rumors were running wild.
3: Nobody knew what the hell was going on.
1: Meet Awilda Gonzalez.
3: Everybody calls me Wendy.
1: Wendy got to Bedford around the same time as Katrina in 1985. She was in for possessing and selling drugs. And when she arrived, she found everyone on edge.
3: Well, many women bully other women, harass them, beat them, shame them, blame them. Their own fear, because at one point we all looking at these women and saying, wait a minute, how many times did I share a needle? See? But how many times did you make love to somebody and they didn't tell you or they didn't know?
1: There was still a lot of confusion around how you got HIV, but there was one thing that everybody knew. If you got infected, you died.
5: I mean, no one wanted to be seen going to the medical department for anything because they were afraid that people would say, oh, she's an AIDS bitch.
1: Wendy worked as a hairdresser in the prison hair salon, and she was starting to get lots and lots of questions.
3: My scissors, the knife that I used to do certain, you know, styles in the hair, and women questioning me, what are you doing to disinfect this? And I say, you know what? I need to educate myself.
5: Either people were going to turn against each other, as was happening, or people were going to be able to seek each other.
1: The women started organizing to put together a meeting. You didn't have to be HIV positive to join.
5: Well, you know, we wanted women among the druggies. We wanted women among the good old Christians. We wanted white women. We wanted Hispanic women. We wanted black women. We wanted religious. We wanted non-religious. We wanted hippies.
1: Katrina was part of that initial organizing group. She worked in the law library, and so she began spreading the word to other women. Soon, they had 30 people who were interested. Here's how she described that first meeting in a documentary a few years later.
9: So we like went around introducing ourselves, and about the third woman, she said, my name is Sonia and I have AIDS, you know. And I had never heard anybody say that before out loud. And I don't think anybody else in the room had heard anybody else say that out loud. And the room went like silent. And then people like engulfed her. And it made me cry because it was like there was so much support in the room for this person who was able to say, I have AIDS, you know. And I thought to myself, I can never say that.
1: Katrina had tested positive for HIV a few months before this meeting, but she was not ready to be public about it.
5: She told me, she told a couple of other friends.
1: Judy Clark.
5: It's sort of all and nothing in there. I think really once she decided that it was too much effort to keep it secret, it liberated her. Like she then could have a voice and a role. And we were connected by then to people on the outside who were also powerfully waging a struggle. And she loved the idea of that struggle. And so I think it gave her a sense of purpose and identity that was part of her own self-liberation. At a meeting one day, Katrina got up in front of everyone and she told them.
2: And people's mouths like dropped, you know, because I guess they see me as this Muslim, you know, they see me as, you know, this girl who jogged in the yard all the time, you know, I was the law library clerk, so no, I was straight, you know, so how did she get infected, you know? And so I said to them, close your mouth.
3: Katrina never complained about nothing. She would come with her little fragile self and her little notebook. Feisty, fair, soft-spoken. Katrina, little piece of chocolate. Her skin was so chocolate-like, you know, nice and soft. Very analytic. While we all going off, she was sitting down, listening.
5: Because Wendy was a hairdresser, she knew everybody. So she was also recruited to join the group.
3: We were so blessed to really establish something that helped us survive at that time and be creative and be productive. Because society forgot about us. Like, they forget. Once you go to prison, that's it. Especially in maximum security. They don't care what happened to us. We're just dogs.
5: But the women, they did care about what happened to each other. And so they would talk openly in these meetings about their fears and their symptoms and how to protect themselves. Here's Wendy leading a workshop at the prison in Bedford.
10: Okay, so I tengo Violeta, Luz, Rosa, Mileni.
11: Okay, en esta esquina con la cámara y como podemos ver hoy vamos a hablar de transmisión sexual.
5: She's talking about safe sex.
11: Exacto, si no hay condón, no hay sexo.
3: I am the greatest sex educator ever, honey.
5: By this point, the group had a name for itself. They called it AIDS Counseling and Education, or ACE for short. It was the first known AIDS group for women in the nation, and it was formed in a prison. It was the beginning of what would become Katrina Haslip's life's work.
2: I represent the excluded and underrepresented groups of women, minorities, and HIV-positive individuals, and also prisoners, of which I am a member of all of the above.
5: Pretty soon, people outside of Bedford began hearing about Katrina's work. One of them was Terry McGovern. She founded the HIV Law Project in Lower Manhattan.
12: So when these women started to come in, a number of them had been incarcerated at Bedford Hills. And they were all talking about this jailhouse lawyer who had helped them, Katrina Haslip. And whenever they said Katrina Haslip, they would get these broad smiles. So I kind of became obsessed with who is Katrina Haslip.
5: Terry would soon get to find out because it was September of 1990 and Katrina was about to be released from prison. Judy Clark was still inside.
13: She was very clear that when she left Bedford, she was going to be part of the movement outside. She was going to bring the voices of women and black women to that movement, but she saw that it was a predominantly white movement at that point.
0: Katrina would do almost anything to get those voices out there, including breaking her parole.
14: Killing by omission! Change the definition!
0: When we come back, more from Blindspot, The Plague in the Shadows. 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

0: From the Center for Investigative Reporting and PRX, this is Reveal. I'm Al Ledson. Katrina Haslip was a prisoner in New York State when she helped organize an AIDS group for women. She was determined to take her advocacy to the national stage as soon as she got out. Reporter Lizzie Ratner from the podcast Blindspot, The Plague in the Shadows, explains how Katrina went about doing that.
1: On September 10th, 1990, Katrina Haslip was released from the Bedford Hills Correctional Facility. Within 3 weeks, she breaks her parole by taking a bus to Washington, D.C. to join a massive protest organized by ACT UP.
2: Killing by omission! Change the definition!
1: And there's someone...

0: what?
1: Terry had just submitted a lawsuit that dealt with precisely that. She was suing the federal government for discrimination. Her argument was that the government's definition of AIDS left out symptoms that affected women.
0: I'm Phyllis Sharp from New York. I'm also a plaintiff in this lawsuit against the Social Security, charging them with discrimination against women. I applied April 1989. I couldn't work. I constantly have urinary tract infections, chronic fatigue, and I was denied. It's time they changed the definition and stop killing women, denying them of their disability. Thank you.
2: And then suddenly somebody said Katrina Haslip is getting off the bus.
1: Terry and Katrina had never actually met before in person.
2: And I remember I looked over and there she was. And I walked over and we hugged. And I said, are you nuts? What are you doing here? You're going to get in trouble with your parole. And she said, I don't give a, you know, of course I'm here.
1: Organized this demonstration to pressure the federal public health system to recognize women with HIV. Their focus was the fight to change the definition of AIDS. Now, to understand this fight, it's important to remember the basic difference between HIV and AIDS. HIV, or human immunodeficiency virus, is, well, a virus. It disables your immune system. And when it gets really advanced, it can lead to a bunch of illnesses that are collectively known as AIDS, or acquired immunodeficiency syndrome. Now, when the Centers for Disease Control first came up with its list of AIDS-defining illnesses, it based that list on what they were seeing in men. And it excluded illnesses that were showing up in women, like
3: yeast infections, one after the other,
2: pelvic inflammatory disease,
4: cervical cancer.
1: And this led to a lot of problems. First, it meant that a lot of women with these symptoms, they didn't know that they had AIDS or that they might have AIDS. But it also meant that even when a woman knew she was HIV positive and when she was really, really sick, she still couldn't get an AIDS diagnosis. And this meant that she couldn't qualify for government benefits like Medicaid and disability. And Katrina was one of them. So she joined the campaign by ACT UP to get the CDC to change the definition of AIDS.
5: So I've watched, and as an HIV positive woman, I too have suffered some of these symptoms. It's important for you to know that women are ill prior to any diagnosis of HIV, and that they often die of HIV complications without ever meeting the CDC definition of AIDS.
1: It's just a few weeks after the march in D.C. now, and Katrina is down in Atlanta speaking to a bunch of bigwigs at the CDC. She's there with Maxine Wolf. Now, Maxine, she is not a doctor, and she's not a health professional. She is an activist.
6: I had to give a whole list of the assumptions that were underlying the fact that women were not being treated.
1: Did you feel like you accomplished stuff and you actually managed to move them in that meeting?
6: No, we didn't feel like we moved them. We felt like we told them what they needed to know. But when we were walking out, Katrina just turned around and looked at them, and she said, I hold you responsible for every woman with HIV who dies, including myself. And we left. They didn't say anything. They were just standing there with their mouths open.
7: I can remember, in fact, I'm having a visual film going in my mind right now of when I've had a number of women activists come into my conference room on the seventh floor of Building 31 on the NIH campus decades ago.
1: That's Dr. Anthony Fauci. He was the director of the National Institute of Allergy and Infectious Disease, and that meant that he ran AIDS research in the United States. It also made him a target for criticism from activists like the ACT UP people who were in this meeting, who were really, really frustrated with how many people were dying and how little the government seemed to be doing about it. Do you happen to remember just one woman who was part of that, Maxine Wolf?
7: Oh, yeah. She was a tigress. I mean, she was very proactive, maybe even a little aggressive. But, you know, when people are not listening to you, retrospectively, you wind up respecting them for being that way.
1: Yeah, I mean, we've talked to a number of women who said that, you know, in the late 80s,

0: 80s, they really had to work to convince their doctors to test them because this idea that women could get HIV just wasn't out there in the general public that much.
1: I think you somehow or other, the message was either not getting to or the general very, very busy private physician who is in a region of the country or who has a population of patients that you would not intuitively feel would be at risk.
0: Where do you think the bridge fell apart? You know, what was missing in the translation?
1: You know, if I had a clear-cut answer, Lizzie, I would tell you, I don't know. It's as puzzling to me. I think there are multiple complicated reasons why that happens. The lack of people connecting the dots. I've been saying it now for 42 years, that everybody can be at risk.
0: Fauci wasn't exaggerating. He actually did write an article that was published years earlier, and it said that he expected the disease to go beyond gay men. Even so, women were still being excluded from treatments and studies. And the medical establishment, it was stubborn. It wasn't moving. And then, in December 1990, activists scored a breakthrough.
2: There was a conference, finally, because of all this pushing, there was a conference at NIH about HIV in women.
0: Dr. Kathy Anastas was there. She became an AIDS expert through her work at Montefiore Medical Center in the Bronx. It's almost 10 years into the epidemic, and this is the first national conference that focuses on women.
2: A lot of people invited who had been pushing to have more studies of HIV in women, have any study of HIV in women, actually.
0: Activists, doctors, researchers, they were all there and they were fired up. They were not going to leave without getting something.
2: During that meeting is when Tony Fauci decided that they needed a study of women.
0: Finally, a study about women. It didn't begin until 1993, but it continues to this day. And it is the largest study on the progression of HIV in women in this country. But studies take a long time, especially when you have an incurable disease. Katrina had tested positive for HIV 3 years earlier, and her immune system was getting weaker. She was getting sicker. She didn't have a lot of time, and there was a lot that still needed to change. So she kept speaking out.
3: Y'all ready?
4: Ready!
5: Ready!
3: Y'all ready for this?
4: Yeah!
3: Let's do this!
4: Let's go!
3: Help me

0: Why are you here?
1: I'm here because I'm an ex-prisoner, and I'm also HIV infected, and I learned that status while being confined, and I want him to...
2: Katrina's at an ACT-UP protest outside the Department of Corrections in Albany, New York. She's wearing this fake prisoner costume, and she's got this black leather hat tilted kind of to the side, a nose stud, gold hoop earrings.
1: And because I want adequate health care for prisoners that I left there, and it shouldn't be a death sentence that they have HIV, I want education for them, peer education. I want them to let out terminally ill individuals due to HIV, because that's like double jeopardy, and it becomes a death sentence for those individuals. And if they pose no threat to society, let them out and let them die in dignity. So that's why I'm here.
2: Katrina was a force during this period. She started an HIV support group for women who were getting released from prison, and she called it ACE Out. She also kept fighting to change the definition of AIDS, and she did this on the one hand with ACT UP through its campaign against the CDC. But she also worked with Terry McGovern on her lawsuit, the one against the government.
3: So I feel like she taught me this concept of, like, joyful resistance. It's joyful that we get to fight this together. It's joyful that we're standing up and resisting. Yes, we are being victimized, but we are not victims. We're models of resistance.
2: But Katrina was more than a model of resistance. She was also an advisor. As the lawsuit was winding its way through the courts, Terry would go to her for guidance.
3: She was my primary strategy advisor. I think she really loved the other women that she saw being mistreated and saw dying. She really was drawn to the law and justice, because some part of her just couldn't ever be okay with this. Katrina was not well for very long on the outside. Like, she kept getting pneumonia and lots of gynecological problems and couldn't qualify for Medicaid or disability.
2: Even Katrina couldn't get an AIDS diagnosis, only HIV.
3: So that meant as she got weaker, she didn't have a home care attendant. And here was, in my view, one of the biggest heroes, I hate that word, but really, and she was like falling on the floor with nobody to pick her up. We were sending clients, patients, volunteers to go help her.
2: Katrina was in and out of the hospital.
3: She was at St. Luke's Roosevelt a lot, and she'd have like high boots on and in the bed. And I'd be like, why are you wearing these high boots? She said, I snuck out and went shopping. And then every time I went to see her, she used to steal my wallet. You know, she'd say, you missing anything? She did it a few times. So she was so lively, actually, and funny, and so wanted to live.
2: Finally, after years of fighting, in the fall of 1992, the CDC offered the activists a deal. They were going to change the definition of AIDS, but it wouldn't include every symptom the activists had asked for.
3: And they were offering this compromise of bacterial pneumonia, tuberculosis, cervical cancer, and 200 or fewer T cells. I remember having very serious conversations with her.
2: Katrina, from her hospital bed.
3: And she felt strongly that we should take it, that, you know, it was too important to not take it at this point, especially with the 200 T cells, that would bring a lot of people in. And yes, there should be many more things in it, but, you know, there's no time for this, as I remember her saying.
2: In October 1992, Terry and the coalition of activists decided to accept the CDC's offer. Terry raced to the hospital to tell Katrina.
3: Because I wanted Katrina to make a statement. So I told her that the definition was being expanded, and then she gave this statement that was kind of saying, you know, this never would have happened without women standing up for themselves, without activists. This is not the way this should be, right? And, you know, I couldn't say she was happy. She was dying. She was so angry and wanted the record to reflect that we had to fight tooth and nail to be acknowledged of dying of AIDS.
2: The new CDC definition was set to go into effect in January 1993. So if Katrina lived into the new year, she would get the AIDS diagnosis. But she didn't live. Katrina Haslip died on December 2nd, 1992. She was 33 years old.
3: For Katrina to die and never get AIDS, given who she'd been, I started to just feel just like shell-shocked and sick.
2: After 3 years of fighting, Terry and the activists had won, but Katrina had died, and it was too late for scores of other women with AIDS.
3: I really have this recurrent memory of, you know, walking into the office here, and it was those pink messages, like piles of messages of clients that had died. It kind of felt like everybody was dying, and the plaintiffs in the lawsuit were dying, so we were winning. Who cares, right?
2: But the victory did matter. The number of women diagnosed with AIDS went up 45% after the CDC changed its definition. And that's because all of a sudden, HIV-positive women suffering from one of the newly included symptoms, they were being counted as having AIDS.
3: It's ultimately really weird to win lawsuits for people who are dead. Even when I teach it, like I teach at a school of public health, so I try to say, here's why science is not neutral, right? And whenever I show that 45% increase slide, I never feel joy. I feel really angry and sad, you know? Most of these women are not around to, you know, be in the films. On the other hand, you know, as I have, I hope, been able to describe, I carry them, right? But nothing about this is okay.
2: Did you have a memorial for her in the prison?
0: Yes, we did. And I think we also had the quilt for Katrina.
2: Awilda Gonzalez. She was still in prison when Katrina died. She was released a few years later. And she and a group of women, they stitched a panel for the AIDS memorial quilt in memory of Katrina.
0: Because, you know, the quilt was also part of our therapy every time somebody passed away. So we will get together and design the quilt, and we will sit around a big table to design it and to talk about the person and to share beautiful memories. And just,
4: yeah.
0: That was part of our therapy. Katrina was a powerful, determined woman. She fought to the end. And yeah. That's what counts.
4: She got the chance to be a movement leader, an eloquent, powerful, incredibly impactful movement leader.
2: That's Judith Clark again. She was released from Bedford in 2019.
4: But she didn't get the chance to then say, okay, that's great, but what about my life and who I want to be? Which is a challenge that all of us have as we re-enter life outside of prison.
2: Before she died, Katrina wrote the introduction to an oral history of ACE called Breaking the Walls of Silence. And it's the story of how these women came together and began changing the story of AIDS for women.
0: Ay, Katrina, Katrina de mi vida. Page 10. Oh, okay. Let me see.
2: Katrina's old friends, Wendy and Judy, they're going to read her words.
0: We were the community that no one thought would help itself. Social outcasts because of our crimes against society, in spite of what society inflicted upon some of us.
4: We emerged from the nothingness with a need to build consciousness and to save lives. We made a difference in our community behind the wall, and that difference has allowed me to survive and thrive as a person with AIDS.
0: To my peers in Bedford Hills Correctional Facility, you have truly made a difference.
4: I can now go anywhere and stand openly, alone, without the silence.
0: Katrina Haslip, 1990.

0: Today, the medical establishment in the United States fully recognizes that women can get HIV and AIDS. The field of women's health is much more robust, and women with HIV are surviving and, yes, thriving into their 50s, 60s, even 70s. But we have so much farther to go.
1: 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The Blindspot team includes Emily Botine, Karen Froman, Anna Gonzalez, Sophie Hurwitz, and Christian Reedy. 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The executive producers at the History Channel are Jesse Katz, Eli Lair, and Mike Stiller. Victoria Baranetsky is our general counsel. 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I'm Al Ledzen, and remember, there is always more to the story.
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0: This is the Moth Radio Hour. I'm your host, Jay Allison, producer of this radio show. In this hour, stories of identity fabricated, forged, and forgotten. First up is Judith Samper-Alibero from our 2014 Moth Community Showcase. The showcase features some of our favorite stories told through our community workshop. Those favorites include this story, which revolves around a forged bus pass in London. Here's Judith, live from the Housing Works bookstore in New York City.
1: Hola, me llamo Judith. Soy española y a mucha honra. But, well, maybe you want me to talk in English, right? I don't know. Maybe you can understand me better. All right. So before telling you my story, I need to tell you a little bit about my culture. I'm from Spain, so I'm going to let you know how the Spaniards are. The Spaniards, we love to get things for free. The more we can get, the better. Just imagine you have a bowl of candies, and the Spaniard will get one for themselves, and one for the cousin, one for the mother, one for the father, the sister, the daughter, for all the whole family. If there is nobody in the room, they will take all the candy and the bowl because it will look amazing in the living room. Well, when I was 25, I was an art student in London, and I was broke. As you can imagine, paying rent or paying for food, it was a struggle, and certainly was paying for transport. One day I was waiting for my bus at the stop, and I was looking at my bus pass and thinking, this will be so easy to falsify. And, you know, like I'm an artist, I can do things. So I was thinking, oh my God, I can't do this with my eyes closed. So I decided to give a try. And the first time I tried, I was a bit scared. But you know, it worked. It worked. So, like, after a couple of weeks, it just became a routine to start my week clicking around the computer, hitting print. Y ya está. I was ready to go. So, I don't know, after a couple of months doing that, I was so easy that I didn't feel that I had any more fake bus pass. It was totally real for me. So another day, I was just going to downtown London for a party. And I was going in the bus, like listening to my music, looking through the window. And I feel like somebody tapping my shoulder. I turn around and I see an inspector asking for my bus pass. So I just hand it to him. And as soon as I'm giving to him, I remember that I'm giving him a bus pass that is fake. And I look at his face and I can notice that he knows it too. So the next thing he does is taking his notebook, name, please. And without even thinking, I say, Antonia González, which obviously is not my real name. And Antonia González is kind of the most Spaniard name, the most common name that you can find. It would be like here saying John Smith, something like that. But, you know, I thought, okay, he's going to put me a fine, this fine that they give to everybody when they don't pay their tickets, like it's £20. And that's a shame because that would be a few less beers tonight. But what can I do? Just will pay. That's it. So the next stop, he made me go down the bus. And there is a line of 10 policemen waiting. Two of them, they grab me by my arms. So high that my feet can barely touch the floor. And like in a movie, they bring me to the police station reading my rights. When I arrive there, I managed to sneak my ID into my panties because I realized they think I'm Antonia González there and I don't want they think I lie about my name. So after that, they freeze me and they take everything I have in my pockets, they take my piercing, everything, and they couldn't find it. And they asked me as well where I bought the bus pass. And I say, I bought it on the street. I didn't know even it was fake. So, I don't know, they didn't believe me too much, but they have to ask if I wanted a court-appointed lawyer. And I say, of course, you know, I needed to defend my innocence. So I have to wait for a couple of hours until he came, and they brought me into a cell. They took off my shoes, they opened the door, and I see like a cement bed with a blue mat, like this one that you can find at the gyms, a metal toilet, and in front of it, a camera. So they cannot lose any detail. They can't know even if you are constipated there. In those 2 hours, I was thinking about my story, what I was gonna say. Like thinking about where I bought it exactly, from who I bought it, but without trying to give too many details. I didn't want it to point to anybody in concrete because I'm a good person, you know? So my lawyer came, I tell him all my story, and they bring us to an interrogatory room. With another police officer, and she start recording and make me all kind of questions. I start answering, but none of my answers seems to please her. And she start playing with the fact that English is not my mother tongue. So everything I was saying, she was changing the meaning of everything. And after like 45 minutes, like going back and forth, she just asked me if I want a translator. And then my lawyer, again like in the movies, look at her and say, can I talk to my client, please? So she stopped the recording, leaves the room. My lawyer turned to me and said, listen, this is how the things work in England. Like the police here has a 90% of solved cases. And that's because you need to say what they want to hear. So when she come back, just say to her, that you are a student, you don't have much money, you knew it was fake, and you know it's wrong what you did, you regret, and you're never gonna do it again. At that point, I was so convinced of my story and my innocence that I didn't want it to do that. I was like, why you have to say that? But you know, I was like the whole night there. I was like 5-6 hours with them. And I was thinking, okay, maybe he's the lawyer. Maybe I should follow his advice. And the police officer came back, and I say my speech. And after that, she doesn't make me any more questions or say anything else. She stopped the recording, leave the room. And when she come back, she said that they are going to release me. So I say, great, I'm just feeling great. Everything is finished. They are going to release me as soon as they certify my identity. Aww. Yeah. Antonia Gonzalez. So at that point, my whole world crumbled. I was like, I just start crying, and the lawyer and the police officer, they were handing me Kleenex. They didn't know what was going on. I couldn't even talk. Keep crying until I managed to say to them that I lie about my name. And then the lawyer was looking at me, and he was kind of smiling, thinking, I think he knew I was a young person. I didn't know what I was doing. But the police officer thought that I was a terrorist. So after that, it took me like hours to make them believe which one it was my real identity and demonstrate that I wasn't a criminal, because they thought that too. During all that time, I never once pulled out my ID. Because, you know, I thought it was going to be an insult to the police officer who frisked me before. So I think at the end they just felt sorry for me, and they thought it was enough, like having me the whole night like that. I think they thought it was enough punishment. So they let me go without any fine at the end. No fine, nothing. So when I get out at 6 in the morning from the police station, the only thing I could thought about, it was how I'm going to get home now without my bus pass. And obviously, I learned my lesson. After this, I never in my life, even there, about falsifying another bus pass. But you know, lately, I've been observing at the MoMA membership card. Because $25 to get in? Come on, I should be free. Thank you.
0: That was Judith Samper Olivero. Judith is from Vienna, a Mediterranean city in Spain. She moved to the U.S. 9 years ago and currently teaches at California State University and works as a virtual reality specialist and illustrator while continuing to develop her passion for art. She loves camping with her dog, too. Judy told us that, luckily, her bus pass forgery has only come back to haunt her one time. Last year, during her green card interview, this issue came out, and she had to request her criminal records from England. They let her go home without a warning, and it didn't affect the process of her permanent residency beyond an extra 3 months of paperwork and some anxiety. She told us, thankfully, youthful stupidity gets cured with time. Next up is Sean Goal, who told this story at our Open Mic Story Slam series in New York, where WNYC is a media partner of The Moth. Here's Sean.
2: So it's the first night of summer camp, and I'm trying really hard to bond with the other guys in the dorm when one of them goes, "Hey, Sean, tell us about your first kiss." And I'm like, oh. This is my nightmare question for two reasons. One, I am a huge dork. At this point in my life, at 16, I've only kissed, like, my PSAT book for good luck. And two, I am in the closet, so anything about intimacy in general makes me retreat into my body like a shy turtle. But luckily, I have prepared an answer for this very specific question, a fake answer. So I turn to him and I go, my first kiss was Sarah Brown. We met at Disney World. Sparks flew. We had our first kiss outside the France Pavilion at Epcot. But unfortunately, you know, we lost touch. And the guys are like, very good, yes. So we're leaving the room and one of them goes, "Hey, did you really kiss Sarah Brown?" And I'm like, as a matter of fact, yes, I did. And he goes, that's so crazy because, like, you know, she's here. And I was like, Who is here? So it turns out that there may or may not be a Sarah Brown in Florida, but there definitely was a Sarah Brown at this camp in the girls' dorm. That in itself is not a problem, because then I was going to go to plan B. Oh, wrong Sarah Brown. Common name, common mistake. But what I didn't anticipate was that this news would pinball across camp and get to Sarah, and that made her nervous because Sarah, like me, had never kissed anyone, and she didn't want people investigating her kissing history and then making fun of her for never having done so. So instead of saying, "No, I don't know who this guy is," she said, yeah, like we did. It's not a big deal. So the next day, I'm eating a turkey sandwich, and this, like, throng of guys comes up to me, and they're like, "Yo, dude, we talked to Sarah. She remembers her kiss." And I'm like, "What? But I didn't think she'd remember. That's so crazy." And they're like, "Yo, this is great. Like, you're gonna have a reunion, and this summer you're gonna hook up." And I'm like, "Oh, crap." So I kid you not, the next 6 days, I basically hid in the bathroom for 45-minute intervals, trying to avoid this hormonal, twilight-obsessed, roving mob of teenagers hungry for a romance to make happen in real life. But all good things must come to an end, and I emerge from the bathroom one day, and lo and behold, there is Sarah Brown. And she comes up to me and she goes, "Oh, hey, Sean, I'm Sarah. I think it's really funny that you told everyone we kissed." And I was like, "Oh, hey, Sarah, I think it's really funny that you exist." Like, it's like the legend of Bloody Mary. Like, I've said your name enough times that you've manifested yourself and are, like, gonna ruin my life. And we make a little bit more small talk, and then she goes, "You know, like, we don't have to keep lying. Like, we can just, like, quickly make this true." And she gives me the look. And then I'm like, "Oh my gourd." I'm just processing the fact that my fake gay beard has manifested herself and is now proposing the summer fling that everyone thinks we already had at Epcot. And the second thing growing through my mind is, I don't want to make this real, but also I don't want to keep lying. And it's like I am in this weird in-between where I don't want the social capital. I'm lying solely as a defense mechanism. But my lies have backfired. And instead of making me disappear, they've been pushing me further and further into the spotlight. So I realized in order to stop this roller coaster, I just have to be honest with this girl. And I'm like, Sarah, I can't. And she looks at me and she like squints her eyes. And I could see the wheels turning. And she goes, "You can't." And I say, "Yes." And she goes, "Because of your religion." And I go, kind of, yes, yes. So actually, that pretty much settled the matter. When you bring up Hinduism in rural Pennsylvania, people are just like, okay, cool. But not only was I thankful that this story died, I was really thankful that, you know, at this time in my life, this secret was such a burden. And I was really thankful for that moment. So I could see that in an environment as difficult as high school, there were other people sort of putting on a performance, and it made me feel a little bit less alone. So, thank you.
0: That was Sean Gold. Sean won the Story Slam that night with this story and went on to tell another story at our New York City Grand Slam, which brings winners from 10 Story Slams across the city to compete. In a moment, stories of personas and costumes, one donned by an actor at a children's party, one worn by a lawyer arguing in front of the Supreme Court, when the Moth Radio Hour continues.
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0: This is the Moth Radio Hour from PRX. I'm Jay Allison. In this episode, our stories are about crafting your image, playing a part, faking it until you make it, and dressing for the job you want. That's what our next storyteller, Dave Moran, has to do when called upon to argue in front of the Supreme Court. Dave told the story to Grand Slam in Ann Arbor, where we partner with Michigan Radio. Here's Dave Moran.
1: Mr. Moran, the deep baritone voice rang out. I stood up with my hands shaking violently and walked to the lectern of the Supreme Court of the United States. 4 months earlier, the court had granted review in a case that I was representing an indigent defendant who had been convicted of a crime greater than he should have been convicted of. And I had never been to the U.S. Supreme Court before, so I didn't know what I was in for. And the first thing you do when you're a lawyer and you're going to a new court is you read the court rules. And I read the court rules, and one of the first things I noticed is that a counsel shall appear, and I quote, in dark conservative business attire. Well, I'm a law professor, and I dress badly, so I went to the department store at Briarwood Mall, and I went to the men's department. And after teaching a class at the end of the day, and I was wearing pretty much what I'm wearing today, khaki pants, polo shirt, 5 o'clock shadow, and I said, I need a dark conservative business suit. And the man looked me over and he said, job interview, sir? And I said, no, U.S. Supreme Court argument. And I'm certain he didn't believe me, but I got the suit. And I, of course, the other part things you do when you're preparing for U.S. Supreme Court is you do a lot of preparation. So the case was about the double jeopardy clause of the Fifth Amendment for those lawyers present. I read everything, every case I could to get as ready as I could possible. But the problem is I had never even seen a U.S. Supreme Court argument. So in March 2003, a month before my scheduled argument, I flew to Washington and went to watch an argument of another criminal case. And the argument started, and first thing that I noticed was that this is a really small room. Those of you who've been there know this. This is a really small courtroom, and the lawyer is just a few feet under the nose of Chief Justice William Rehnquist. And the argument started, and it was a death penalty case, and the lawyer arguing for the inmate was getting into it with Justice Scalia about what the record really showed. And it turns out Justice Scalia had this weird habit of he would ask a question and you would think he was done and there'd be a deep breath and a long pause and then there'd be more question coming. And the lawyer was very eager and he kept starting to answer the questions and then Justice Scalia would ask some more. And this happened two or three times and suddenly Chief Justice Rehnquist leaned forward and said, you will let Justice Scalia finish asking his questions. There will not be two people talking at the same time. Now, the lawyer at the podium didn't seem fazed at all. He just went on with his argument after a quick apology. But if cameras were allowed in the courtroom, you would have a video of all of the blood draining out of me. So I came back home, and I told people in Michigan about this terrifying experience, and everybody had a Chief Justice Rehnquist story of how he loved to chew out attorneys. If an attorney sometimes got the name wrong, the justices don't have nameplates on the bench, and so some attorneys mistake the name, and he would say, that was Justice Souter, not Justice Kennedy. Or the worst thing you could do would be to answer a question and start the answer with, well, Judge O'Connor, it's Justice O'Connor. So I was terrified that I was going to go there and be humiliated in front of my friends and family, all of whom had been invited to go to Washington for me. But I prepared as best I could. I wore my suit, made sure it fit, and we flew to Washington in April 2004. Now, the night before the argument, we all agreed to meet the friends and family and the other lawyers on the team. We met at a Mexican restaurant just a few blocks from the Supreme Court. I ordered enchilada suizas. They were delicious. I thought, you know, margaritas might help me sleep. So I had one margarita, and then I had another margarita, and I thought, three margaritas, not a good idea. So I had two margaritas, and I got a good night's sleep. And I got up the next morning, and we walked to the court and waited until the case was called, Mr. Moran. And I walked up there, terrified that I was going to be humiliated, hands shaking. And I said, Mr. Chief Justice, and may it please the court, and started the argument. And quickly the questions started coming and the tension melted away, because as a lawyer, I'm very happy to answer questions. It's easier than just making a speech like this. And Justice Scalia asked a lot of questions, and I counted to myself, 1,001, 1,002, 1,003. And I waited until I was sure he was done, and I began to answer. And the questions came, and I thought that it went pretty well. And it's 30 minutes of argument in front of that court. And the case was over, and I walked out the doors down the magnificent marble steps and thought, that was pretty fun. And I've been back 5 times since then. And I've won some, and I've lost some. But every single argument has been fun, and I haven't been chewed out by any of the justices. And I must say that Chief Justice Roberts runs a much nicer, more friendly court than Chief Justice Rehnquist. But every time I walk out of there, walk out those great doors and down those magnificent marble steps, I think to myself, damn, that was fun.
0: That was Dave Moran. Dave is a professor at the University of Michigan Law School, where he co-directs the Michigan Innocence Project. He always eats at the same Mexican restaurant the night before a Supreme Court argument, and he always orders the enchilada suizas and 2 margaritas. And he buys a new suit. This is the second story of Dave's that's aired on the Moth Radio Hour. And while this story features him dressing up, his first story was about him dressing down, way down, and posing nude for a drawing class. To hear that story, as well as see a photo of Dave fully clothed on the steps of the Supreme Court, visit themoth.org.

0: Next up, Camille Querban. Camille told this story at a story slam in Sydney, Australia, where we partner with the Australian Broadcasting Corporation, ABCRN. Here's Camille, live from Sydney.
1: Hello. I'm Fairy Twinkle Toes. At least I was. I worked at the Fairy's Wishing Wand on Unley Road for 4 years, so I've been to about 400 children's birthday parties. The Fairy's Wishing Wand was the name of the shop, and it was run by a woman called Pauline. She used to smoke like a train during the parties, but then burn marshmallow incense to cover up all the tobacco stench. I did all the parties either at the shop or he went out to their kid's house. And if you did it at the shop, then you had to do it in the Enchanted Forest. It wasn't that impressive, really. There was like a big bunch of fallen gum tree leaves in the corner that Pauline had spray-painted gold. That was the Enchanted Tree. It had some fairy lights in it, but most of them were blown out. I met Fairy Lavender. She trained me up. Fairy Lavender wore like a skin-tight purple leotard, a big purple frou-frou skirt, like this purple head garland thing, and big wings and size 9 silver jiffies. I was horrified when I saw it. It was tizzied and bowed and belled, and I got given the exact same uniform but in pink. I was on my way to the first party, and I was in Fairy Lavender's car. She was fanging a Holden Barina up the freeway, giving me tips. She was chugging down the last of her up and go, telling me what to do and what not to do and everything. Whatever you do, just don't give them your wand, she said, because they'll hit you with it. I looked down at the wand and it was just this spray-painted, jewel-encrusted hunk of MDMF. And I was really scared. But she said, chill, just follow my lead. So I did. Before too long, Twinkle Toes was in demand. I was really good with kids. I'd babysat for years. I babysat Chelsea Lambert that lived down the road from Mum and Dad's house. She used to run down the street without telling her dad she was coming, always under the guise of wanting her hair done. She'd have a brush and a handful of bubbles and whatever, and she'd push through the door and say, I need plaits, Dad can't do them. I always obliged because Chelsea was gorgeous. She was boisterous and bubbly. She came bounding in one day when I was running off to work. Mum said, no, Chelsea, I'll do your hair today because Camille's got to go to work at Subway. When I rocked up to the fairy party that morning, I heard the normal cheer and chatter in the lawn. I walked in to the lounge room and the mum called out that the fairy was here, and I saw them all come running in off the lawn. And coming up the rear was Chelsea with 8 plaits flapping. She stopped dead in the doorway. Her lips were pursed and her forehead was just wrinkled with confusion as she stared at me. I was horrified. I didn't know what to do. I couldn't break the fourth wall, man, but I didn't know how I could get through it, and I just decided I was going to have to give the most convincing fairy performance of my life. Like, I don't know, like Academy Award fairying. She sat down with the little girls in the circle, and when I sang the songs at party, I sang like an angel. And I'm tone deaf. When I told her the stories, I put on all the voices. When I painted their faces, I put in extra detail. I covered them in glitter. I gave out all the marshmallows. I wanted to convince her. And by the end of the party, she was smiling and laughing and lapping it all up. And I was like, I've got these kids eating fairy bread out of the palm of my hand. I hugged them all and gave them little hugs at the end and said goodbye and everything. And she muscled in and she gave me a hug. She put her arms around my neck. And then when the little sticky marshmallow mouth, she whispered in my ear, bye, Camille. When she pulled back from the hug, she eyeballed me. She had a bit of a crooked smile and a twinkle in one eye. I just blushed. And then she turned a little plaited head and headed, like, outside and straight to the swing set. She came around a couple of days later and she said to me, "That was you at that party, Camille, wasn't it?" Sometimes believing in something for the sake of other people can be really magical. So I looked at Chelsea and I said, "No, that was Fairy Twinkle Toes." Chelsea is now 22 and I still can't admit that I'm Fairy Twinkle Toes. Thank you.
0: Camille Querban is a production manager for a Broadcast News and Current Affairs Network. She says she's also a sometimes actress, terrible coffee snob, a neat freak, and a mother. Do you have a story you'd like to tell at the Moth? You can pitch it to us right on our website by leaving about a 2-minute message summarizing your story. 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That's 877-799-6684. We listen to all the pitches and we develop many of them for Moth shows all around the world.

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0: You're listening to the Moth Radio Hour from PRX. I'm Jay Allison. Our final story in this hour comes from the writer Ishmael Bia. Ishmael recognizes the identity of his village by its soundscape and recognizes himself by the narratives he stores in his mind. Both of these are soon changed by war in his country. A caution, there are some vivid descriptions. He told this story at a Moth event celebrating the 100th birthday of the New York Public Library. Here's Ishmael Bia.
1: The evening always began with several commotions. One of them was the arrival of people from their various places of work, from their farms, from whatever form of employment they had, and they all came, greeted each other, and went into their houses. The second commotion was by children, boys and girls, being sent to knock on the doors of these very people who had just arrived to invite them to dinner, to have this grand meal of the day. And during this meal, all the young boys and men ate from the same plate, and all the girls and the women ate from the same plate as well. When the eating started, which I was part of, the eldest, or the oldest person at that gathering, of the male, particularly the one that I ate with, would stop eating first, and then the second oldest would stop, and as it went down the line, then the boy and the youngest person would be left at the plate with enough food for them to eat. And this was how the evening began in my small village in the south of Sierra Leone, West Africa, where I'm from. After we finished eating, the fire had already been set with firewood, and the darkness had come in very quickly, that the only source of light were the flames of the fire that leapt into the air. And we sat around and waited for stories to be told to us. This was how we learned how to understand our history, the history of our families, of ourselves, our roles in the community, how we would function as children, but also as adults. These stories also, this oral tradition, started many, many years ago before I was born, and this was a way that brought to us a way of listening actively so that we can hear not only with our ears, but also with our heart, with our eyes, and we can hear beyond the words that were being told to us. At one of these gatherings, I must have been about 9 years old, my grandmother sat next to me, and she whispered into my ears. She said, "I want to let you know that each person's mind is their own personal library. And as life breathes its moment through you, those moments become memories.

and those memories become narratives, and those narratives become chapters and books that you put on that shelf of your personal library. And this is the only library that you have access to whenever you like. You can open and close it whenever you like. You can decide to nourish it. You can decide to use the information properly or improperly, or as it suits you. After my grandmother told me this, I began on a quest to decide that, well, if I'm in charge of this personal library of mine, I want to make sure that I stack on those shelves in my mind the best possible images, sounds of my background, of my upbringing, of this place that I grew up. Where I grew up was so remote that most of the things that reminded me of what time of the day it was were the sounds of nature. I could tell what time of the day it was by the position of my shadow, and I didn't have a watch or any of these kinds of things. So the next morning, after my grandmother told me this on my way to school, my school was about a 30 minutes walk, but I would get up very early to go to school because going to school was a very unpredictable. You left about an hour and a half to 2 hours because you didn't know what you would encounter on the way. As a young boy in the place where I grew up, and every adult was responsible for you. Every adult was your aunt, uncle, or could even be your mother and father. And so on the way to school, you greeted people elaborately, not the New York greeting, hello, goodbye. It was more of you ask, how are you? How is your family? How is school? And you went on and on. And it was rude to just say, I have to be in school. I'm going to be late and I will be flogged because of that. You had to participate in the greeting fully. In addition to this greeting, an older person would randomly ask you to perform a task, which could be, could you fetch firewood for me? Could you go to the river and bring water for me? So young people had to get up very, very early to make sure that they can actually, you know, for this 30 minutes ride, they could think about 2 hours, and sometimes it took that much. On my way to school, I had a plastic bag that had the one X notebook that I had in it, and also my shoes were wrapped in this bag so that it wouldn't be coated by the dust. So it was very dusty, so I walked barefoot, and I allowed my mind to partake in the beautiful sounds that welcomed the morning. First, there was a call for prayer that was very loud, a zan that went deep into your heart. And then in addition to that, there were various birds singing. The vigorous ones were the sparrows and the doves. And my grandmother also told me that they sang vigorously because they wanted to wave goodbye to the night and welcome the day. And they did that every morning very vigorously. As I walked on, there are also sounds of brooms as people swept their yards. So the sound of the brooms meeting the dried leaves filled the air as well. There are also the sounds of buckets that clattered in the arms of children as they went to the river to fetch water. There are older people sitting outside clearing their throat to remind young people who were still sleeping that it was time to wake up. There were people who were sharpening their cutlasses and stones, and that sound actually made your teeth sour as you walked by. And there was the sound of bells being rung. These were iron bells hung in the arms of mango trees. They were being rung as a call for school. When I got closer to my school, which was near a stream, I would wash my feet, and then I would put on my shoes so that I would ride looking very clean. We stood in line. There were cleanliness checkup, check your hair. If it was combed, I wouldn't survive at this point. And then, we went into the classroom, which was the very one building that we had. It was a mud brick house with no roof. And we would take out the few benches, and some of us would sit outside under the mango tree. And there was a blackboard, and the teacher would start teaching. Now, we didn't have very many books. So if we had one book, it was only the teachers. So, for example, when we read Shakespeare, on many occasions, the teacher would come, and he or she would recite to us, we're reading today so-and-so play, Julius Caesar, for example. And the teacher would read, friends, Roman countrymen. And we would repeat, all the children, friends, Roman countrymen, lend me your ears, I've come to bury Caesar. Lend me your ears, I've come to bury Caesar. This is how we learned. You made notes. And in order to gain access to these books, you became friends with the teacher. So after school, you could go to the teacher's house
so that you'll be able to read the book. Now, based on how you behaved in the community, how you took care of the book, the teacher will slowly trust you to allow you more time to read, but also lend you the book to take away and bring back. Now, if you the book was dirty, then you lost that privilege. So we became very close to our teachers. The teachers also were part of the community where they would actually come to your house in the evening to make sure that everyone was doing their homework. I didn't like this very much when I was a kid. But in retrospect, it helped me. So in order to gain access to this book, you had to become part of the life of this teacher. I remember when we read Treasure Island by Robert Louis Stevenson. The teacher made a good deal of making us react the story in the classroom, and every young boy wanted to be Jim Hawkins. So we walked around our community pretending that we were Jim Hawkins of our very small village. Now, all of this sound and all of this nurture and this knowledge began to change a few years later when I was 11 years old, when people began to come through my town. These are people who had been affected by the war that had started in my country. And they spoke about what had happened to them, how their houses have been burnt, their families have been killed, how they have been walking for days, weeks, months. There was a gloomy feeling that came about. And later on, when I was 12 years old, the war reached my part of the country. The sounds that I heard in the morning that woke me changed, and they were replaced by gunshots. I was separated from my family during the first attack. I started running from this war, and I didn't know where they were. The belief that they could be alive was what kept me moving, and I was with a group of boys, seven of us. We constantly started walking in the countryside trying to look for our family. The sounds were no longer the same. The very sounds that woke me up as a boy, the birds singing, the call for prayer, people going to the river to fetch water, we are no longer there. Nature itself was afraid of what had come about. The only sounds that greeted night or day or the wind that sailed was the sounds of guns or grenades exploding in the distance. And this was what filled my life completely, and I began to slowly forget and distance myself from the very sounds that I'd heard as a kid. Now, I began running from this war for about close to a year. I was constantly running. Everything had changed tremendously. And I came across somebody who told me that my family was in a small village that would be able to find them. So we started running to this place, and we began to hear the sounds of the village. And these were sounds that were familiar from when things were peaceful. There were women singing as they pounded rice in mortar. We could hear that. And we began to rush. We could see, we could hear sounds that promised that life was possible somewhere. When we got closer to the village, under the bushes in the banana farm, we heard somebody chopping up the bananas. And it was a man that I knew as a boy named Gasimu. And he came from under the bushes and he said to us, "Oh, can you boys help me carry the trunks of banana into the village?" And of course, even though we were in a rush, then we could not refuse to do this. So we helped Gasimu to take the bananas to the village. As we were going with the banana, he told me, "Oh, your parents are going to be very happy to see you. Your brother is there. Everyone is there. And everyone has been waiting to see you. They've been worried that you may not be alive." So I was very excited. As we started hurriedly going down into the village, we began to hear gunshots. We began to see smoke and fire coming from the village. We began to hear men screaming at the top of their lungs, their screeches covering the sounds of women and babies that were crying. And there would be gunshots and bullets flying in the air. So we ran from the hillside and tried to lay in the bushes so that we wouldn't be struck by stray bullets. After everything died down, we arrived into this village, and we realized that everybody who had been in this village had been killed. People had been put down, face down, and shot in the back of their heads, and their blood was the only thing coming out of their bodies, was the only thing connecting them. As we walked around the village trying to hope that somebody would have been alive in this village, we heard in one of the buildings that were consumed with fire, nails popping, tin roofs flying into thatch roofs and creating more fire. We heard this noise coming from this building. And people were banging on the doors, and the fire was consuming the house. And when the door broke open, the two people that came running was a woman and a little boy. Everything happened so fast that we became rooted where we were standing. We couldn't move at all.
They ran back and forth. They will hit a tree, and they will run the other way again, and they will hit another building or another tree, and they will run the other way. Finally, the woman stopped moving, and the boy sat under a mango tree and put his head down and stopped moving. As we walked around, we began to see other bodies as well. People in different postures of pain, some holding their head as, you know, life departed them in that particular position. And we saw different kinds of things, ashes of people, burnt remains. As we were seeing these kinds of things, I became quite angry because I blamed Gassimo for making it possible for me not to see my family again. And I attacked him. I wanted to hurt him tremendously because at this point, the pain of knowing what had happened was so great that I wished I had seen my family one last time before this happened. I didn't understand that he had actually saved my life, so I actually wanted to kill him. My friends removed me from him, and between ourselves, we started fighting because we blamed each other for maybe somebody was walking slow, so and so forth. As we were fighting amongst ourselves, we heard a noise of people coming into the village, so we ran and hid into the nearby bushes, and we saw young people come into the village. Two of them particularly were about my age. At this point, I was 12 years old, and they wore military outfits and guns. One had a gallon of petrol or kerosene with matches. The other had weapons, and they were laughing about how they got this village really good, how they were able to get everyone and kill them, and nobody escaped. As we lay in this bush, under the shrubs, without being seen, looking at these young people, I did not realize that a year later, I would be one of these same people, one of these same young men that I was seeing, that I would be one of those people going around and stacking a different kind of narrative in the library of my own mind. But not only that, I grew up in a place where we also believe that when an older person dies, a library is destroyed or burns. And now we were going around destroying the very same knowledge, the source of knowledge that could add to our own narratives. And we didn't know what kind of library we were creating. And worst of all, we were destroying the source of knowledge that perhaps could help us understand how our narratives would actually pan out. Thank you.

That was Ishmael Bia. Believing his family was dead, Ishmael was pulled into the violence and recruited as a boy soldier in Sierra Leone. His memoir about his experience, A Long Way Gone, has sold more than 1 million copies, and it's been translated into 40 languages. That's it for this episode of the Moth Radio Hour. We hope you'll join us next time, and that's the story from the Moth.

0: This episode of the Moth Radio Hour was produced by me, Jay Allison, Catherine Burns, and Meg Bowles. Co-producer, Vicki Merrick. Associate producer, Emily Couch. The stories were directed by Jennifer Hickson and Larry Rosen, with additional Grand Slam coaching by Jody Powell. The rest of the Moss leadership team includes Sarah Haberman, Sarah Austin-Jeunesse, Kate Tellers, Jennifer Birmingham, Marina Kluche, Suzanne Rust, Brandon Grant, Inga Gladowski, Sarah Jane Johnson, and Aldi Kaza. Moth stories are true as remembered and affirmed by our storytellers. Our theme music is by The Drift. 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

Welcome to Native America Calling. I'm Sean Spruce. Panel discussions, reenactments, and sacred ceremonies are among events planned for the upcoming anniversary of the Battle of Greasy Grass, also called the Battle of Little Bighorn and Custer's Last Stand, the decisive victory by a coalition of Northern Plains tribes against the 7th Cavalry happened on June 25th, 1876. Today we'll hear from tribal leaders about the importance of the conflict and what it means 150 years later. We are back after the

0: a native artist from Oregon is that state's only contribution to an official time capsule organized for the 250th anniversary of the Declaration of Independence signing. We'll hear about that and other ways Native Americans are expressing themselves for the milestone in American independence. That's coming up on the next Native America Calling.
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Music from Chuck Prophet, Just to See You Smile, here on WOJB. That's from his album, Age of Miracles. Also in that set, Katie J. Pearson from the latest release called Someday Now. We heard Maybe from that one. And Harry Nilsson led things off this afternoon with Gotta Get Up from Nilsson Schmilsson. Harry Nilsson was born 85 years ago today, 1941. Passed back in 1994 at the age of 52. We'll celebrate some more Nilsson coming up in this afternoon. 11 minutes past 1 o'clock, currently 71 degrees. Fair skies here at Le Coup d'Orée. And looking at highs today in the mid-70s, slight chance of some thunder showers this afternoon. A better chance in the evening, 50% chance could see some thunderstorms. And lows in the upper 40s to around 50. Chance of showers tomorrow, tapering off in the afternoon with highs around 70. Partly cloudy Tuesday night with lows in the upper 40s. And a chance of showers towards the morning. And then showers are expected on Wednesday into Wednesday night with highs in the low to mid 60s and lows in the mid 40s. And Thursday looking at highs around 70 and a chance of showers. Again, right now, we've got 71 in fair skies here at Le Coup d'Orée. 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We have music from Amy Mann up next from Bachelor Number 2. This is Calling It Quits here on WOJB.

Aussie artist Julia Jacklin has a new record coming out called The Gem on the 25th of September. That is Get Away From Me, I Think I'll Love You Soon. First single from that one. Future Birds in there as well from their latest release, Far Out Country. We heard Nervous Ground and music from Jeremy Ivey going back a few years to The Dream and The Dreamer with Diamonds Back to Coal. Amy Mann leading off from her 2000 release, Bachelor Number 2, or The Last Remains of the Dodo. We heard Calling It Quits. It is 28 minutes past 1 o'clock. 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More new music up next here on WOJB. Sorka Richardson just announced a new album coming out in September as well, September 11th. It's called Draw the Outline. Sorka Richardson right now with Illinois Again. Latest single from that release here on WOJB.

Music from Kevin Morby from his latest, just out last week, called Little Wide Open. Badlands, name of that one. Mike Campbell and the Dirty Knob is the new one out as well. Mission of Mercy, we heard the title track to that one. And the latest by Hiss Golden Messenger, Shaky Eyes for My People. And Fruit Bats has a new one as well, came out a few weeks ago, called The Landfill. We heard Perhaps We're a Storm from that one. It is 11 and a half minutes in front of 2 o'clock. I'm Jeff, here this afternoon with you till 5. We have some more new music coming up in just a bit. 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Tao has a new one coming out in September as well. Tao, known for her work, of course, with her project, Tao with the Get Down, Stay Down, another solo effort called Show Me, coming out September 25th. Got a new one from that one right now. This is called Fossils. New music from Tao here on WOJB.

More new music. That's the Linda Lindas. They're a new single, Burning Out, on Reprise Records. And the Bel Air Lip Balms with Another World from the latest called Again. And we heard Tao of Tao and the Get Down, Stay Down with an upcoming album due out in September, September 11th on Kill Rock Stars. It's called Show Me. We heard Fossils from that one. It's 2 o'clock. I'm Jeff. It's WOJB Reserve. We are broadcasting from Le Coup d'Oreille, streaming at WOJB.org. You can find us on the TuneIn app as well. 72 here at Le Coup d'Oreille, 72 at the airport, and the skies are generally fair. We do have a slight chance of thunder showers this afternoon. Breezy conditions today as well. And then tonight, a chance of thunderstorms, about a 50% chance, and chance of showers the rest of the overnight, with lows in the upper 40s to around 50. Another 50% chance of showers on Tuesday. Could see some thunder showers in the afternoon and highs around 70. And then Tuesday night, partly cloudy skies with a chance of showers towards morning and lows in the mid to upper 40s. Now, Wednesday, we're looking at highs in the low to mid 60s, showers all day into the overnight, and overnight lows in the mid-40s. And then Thursday, looking at highs around 70, partly sunny skies and a chance of showers in the afternoon. And then partly cloudy skies overnight Thursday night. And then Juneteenth, looking at sunny skies, slight chance of thunderstorms in the afternoon, highs around 70. And again, right now, we've got 72 here at Le Coup d'Oreille, about a minute and a half past 2 o'clock. Music up next here on WOJB, a classic going back to 1976 with Patti Smith Group and Ask the Angels. You're on WOJB.

That's the band Cardinals. They're from Cork in Ireland with their latest release. It's called Masquerade. We heard I Like You here on WOJB. Also, Patti Smith Group, Ask the Angels from Radio Ethiopia, 1976. It's 9 minutes past 2 o'clock. I'm Jeff, the afternoon here on WOJB with you till 5 o'clock. Coming up at the top of the 3 o'clock hour, we take a little break for our afternoon news update from Public News Service and back to the music again. Also coming up during the 4 o'clock hour, it's the 420 Lounge for the enhanced listening experience. We'll be hearing some Steely Dan, some Zeppelin, some Yes, and some Heart. Also Bowie, The Who, and more from Nilsson, whose birthday it is today. He was born on this date 85 years ago. We do have other birthdays that we're going to get to during this afternoon. Nadi Holder, who was born in 1946, 80 years ago today. Nadi Holder, the frontman for the band Slade. Also, Leo Nocentelli from the Meters was born 80 years ago on this date. Harry Nilsson, of course. Waylon Jennings, he was born in 1937. And another one, maybe not as well known, but you know his sound, Elliot Randall, who did that ripping solo on the Steely Dan classic Reeling in the Years from their debut album. From 1972. That's all coming up throughout this afternoon, so stick around if you will. 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Let's continue with some Wilco, going back to Summer Teeth. This is I'm Always in Love.

That's Mega Sound and Super Size from their self-titled debut here on WOJB. That is Carrie Alexander and Chris Hogue from Bad Bad Hats, a Twin Cities band, along with Elena Carroll. She's behind the group Party Nails, or the Project Party Nails, out in L.A. Well, they got together and started a band called Mega Sound, that track called Supersize here on WOJB. Catchy as heck. Bad Bad Hats caught my ear many, many years ago with their debut record, and especially a tune called Super America from that one. We heard Stone Roses in there, too. A new one. New Robin Hitchcock coming out. Stone Roses with their debut from 89. And She Bangs the Drums. And Robin Hitchcock from his new one coming out in July, The Confuser. We heard How to Feel All Right. 26 and a half minutes past 2 o'clock. I'm Jeff, and this is The Afternoon on WOJB. We are community-powered radio from Le Coup d'Oreille. 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More information at 715-638-5102. So you can say, I care, I carry Narcan. The Afternoon here on WOJB continues with The Jam. This is from The Gift, a town called Malice, here on WOJB.

Music from Still Corners here on WOJB. That's called Far Rider. And Hooray for the Riff Raff before that, Pyramid Scheme. 2025 single from Hooray for the Riff Raff. And Fontaine's DC with Favorite from Romance. That was Squeeze going back to 1980. The album Argy Bargy with Pulling Muscles from Michelle. And The Jam from 1982 from The Gift. We heard Town Called Malice. Just about 10 minutes in front of 3 o'clock. I'm Jeff, listening to WOJB Reserve. We're broadcasting from La Couturier. 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We have music up next from the War on Drugs, going back to their 2011 release, Slave Ambient. This is called Best Night. You're on WOJB.

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1: The Public News Service Monday afternoon update. I'm Mike Clifford. On social media, President Donald Trump says ships are starting to move, many loaded with oil, out of the Strait of Hormuz. That after the U.S. and Iran reached a framework deal. In the post, Trump said they're going along the Southern Highway, which is totally safe, secure, and pristine. According to BBC Verify's ship tracking data, a tanker was seen crossing the Strait of Hormuz shortly after the deal was announced. And 11 skydivers and a pilot are dead after a plane crashed in Butler, Missouri, Sunday morning. According to flight radar, the aircraft took off from the airport, reached an altitude of 13,400 feet before descending at about 200 miles an hour. Local authorities are calling it a mass casualty event. And a growing number of cities and counties across Kentucky are considering moratoriums on data centers. Our Nadia Romdegon has more.
2: Davies County residents were the latest to implement a 12-month ban on these types of centers. Jerry James with the National Sierra Club says the caution is warranted given the unprecedented explosion in generative AI energy demand and the potential to wreak havoc on the natural environment and resources.
3: When you add quantum computing at high speed for everybody at the tip of your fingertips, and then you have the defense industry and the commercial industry is using it, that is where the energy consumption is.
2: Moratoriums have been criticized by the data industry as anti-business, even as technology companies continue to pour billions of dollars into building the centers.
1: Credit for original reporting goes to Liam Nyemeyer for the Kentucky Lantern. And as North Carolina braces for another summer of intense heat, one expert explains how to stay cool and watch for signs of heat-related illnesses.
4: Dr. Anjani Joyner at Duke University urges people to try to find ways to keep their homes cool if they don't have air conditioning. That includes shutting blinds, running fans, and even putting towels in the freezer to cool off later. But if a person is unable to cool themselves adequately at home, Joyner recommends finding a different place to escape the heat.
5: If you're not able to cool yourself indoors, then you really need to look to go somewhere else, whether it's, you know, grocery store, movie theater. Many communities have cooling centers. In Durham County in particular, most of the libraries serve as cooling centers during the daytime hours.
4: Common signs of heat-related illness include heavy sweating, intense thirst, dizziness, headaches, and nausea. People with a more serious heat medical emergency, like heat stroke, often experience confusion or slurred speech.
1: Next, a faith-based pregnancy center in Idaho's Panhandle offers prenatal care for women, but critics say that comes at a price. According to reporting from KFF Health News, these centers attract pregnant women with their free services, then counsel them against having an abortion. Jen Jackson Quintero lives in Sandpoint and is a founder of the Pro-Voice Project.
6: Human beings aren't one size fits all, and not everyone with their particular pregnancy situation or relationship situation is going to fit into the framework of their Christian beliefs.
1: The center in Sandpoint is an affiliate of CareNet, a national network of Christian pregnancy crisis centers. This is Public News Service. 13 states require employers to offer paid family medical leave, but Nevada is not one of them, thanks to a veto by Governor Joe Lombardo 1 year ago.
7: Last June, the governor vetoed Assembly Bill 388 after the legislature passed it, saying the bill would severely disrupt the economic stability of business across Nevada. Assemblywoman Selena LaRue Hatch, who sponsored the bill, disagrees.
8: The number of businesses that are operating successfully with paid family medical leave policies already shows that it is not a hardship. Every other industrialized nation in the world has paid family medical leave.
7: The bill would have required companies that have 50 employees or more to offer 12 weeks of paid family medical leave to cover the birth of a child, a serious illness, or the need to flee domestic violence. I'm Suzanne Potter.
1: And over 9 million older adults in Wyoming and across the U.S. are missing out on $58 billion in benefits that can help them pay for necessities. That is according to the latest data published by the National Council on Aging and the Urban Institute.
9: Nearly 30,000 eligible Wyomingites are not enrolled in three key federal programs that can help them make ends meet. Jessica Johnston, the council's senior strategist for economic well-being, points to the Medicare Savings Program, which can be used to pay for insurance premiums.
10: Healthcare is one of the largest expenses for older adults, and so having some extra help to pay for healthcare is a really critical benefit, and we encourage people to apply for these Medicare Savings Programs.
9: Wyoming has the lowest participation rate in the nation in the Medicare Savings Program, SNAP food assistance, and supplemental security income, which provides extra cash each each month for qualifying seniors. The average monthly benefit for these three programs combined adds up to just over $900. I'm Eric Galatas.
11: Older adults are the only demographics in the nation that saw a rise in poverty over the last several years. Finally, a controversial livestock provision could become part of the next farm bill under consideration in the Senate.
12: The proposed Save Our Bacon Act would block state laws such as California's Proposition 12, which limits the use of gestation crates for pregnant pigs. Supporters say farmers shouldn't have to comply with production standards set by another state, while opponents argue the laws create new market opportunities for producers and respond to consumer demand. Osage County hog farmer Russ Kramer says Proposition 12 has created opportunities for producers willing to meet the state's housing standards for breeding pigs.
13: The number of farms that now qualify for Proposition 12 pork has gone from 8 or 9% to 40%. So people are embracing this.
12: Crystal Blair reporting.
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14: 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And looking at a slight chance of some thunderstorms this afternoon, breezy conditions, highs in the mid 70s. Overnight, 50% chance of some thunder showers in the evening, and overall, a 30% chance of showers overnight with lows in the upper 30s. 50% chance of rain continuing into Tuesday morning. There is a slight chance of some thunderstorms as well in the afternoon, getting up to around 70 for a high tomorrow. Overnight, lows in the upper 40s. Starting out partly cloudy, and then a chance of showers Tuesday night with lows in the upper 40s, and showers expected Wednesday through Wednesday night with daytime highs in the low to mid 60s and overnight lows in the mid 40s. Thursday, partly sunny, chance of showers in the afternoon getting up to around 70. Again, 73 right now. 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Well, happy, is it 80th birthday? Yes, 80th birthday to Noddy Holder from the band Slade. Here they are with Goodbye to Jane here on WOJB.

Music from the Stones from their Satanic Majesty's Request. 1967, 2000 Light Years from Home. Dry the Rain by the Beta Band from 1998. And we heard David Bowie in there too with Moon Age Daydream from the Rise and Fall of Ziggy Stardust and the Spiders from Mars. And celebrating the 80th birthday of Slade frontman Noddy Holder with a Goodbye to Jane from the 1972 album Slade. This is WOJB. We are broadcasting from La Coudre Ray, streaming at WOJB.org. 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I'm Jeff. I'm with you till 5 o'clock here on WOJB. We have music up next from The Replacements. This is from Pleased to Meet Me. 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

Music from the Cars here on WOJB from their first album, 1978, Just What I Needed. Up the Neck from Pretenders in there as well from 1980. And music from Weezer featuring Carly from Wednesday, Might As Well Be Strangers from the upcoming Weezer album. It's another self-titled album. It's going to be called the Gold Album, though, because it's the color gold. The Beths, Straight Line Was a Lie, and also Courtney Barnett in there as well with Stay in Your Lane. That's from the latest Creature of Habit. It's 9 minutes in front of 4 o'clock. I'm Jeff. You're listening to WOJB. Coming up in the next hour, it's the 420 Lounge for the enhanced listening experience. 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Also Kurt Vile and the Violators, the Dead South, Valerie June, them Cooley Boys, the Lowest Pair, and much more. 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One of the lineup is this group out of Australia. They're called Folk Bitch Trio. This is God's A Different Sword.

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You can also find us on the TuneIn app.

Jennings, born on this date in 1937, 89 years ago, passed at the age of 64 back in 2002. Happy celestial birthday to Waylon Jennings from everybody here at WOJB. Charlie Crockett in there too, one of the headliners for Blue Ox this year. And his Waylon Rides Again from the newest release, Clovis. And we heard Kurt Vile in there too. Chance to Bleed from his latest, Philadelphia's Been Good to Me. And we heard Folk Bitch Trio leading things off with God's Different Sword. I'm Jeff. It's the afternoon. You're listening to WOJB Reserve. We are broadcasting from Le Coup d'Oreille. Another birthday to get to today. Leo Nocentelli. Leo Nocentelli of the Meters is 80 years old today, born on this date in 1946. Before we get to the lounge, we got some Meters right now. Fire on the Bio. Happy birthday to Leo Nocentelli from everybody here at WOJB.

Guitarist Leo Nocentelli from the Meters, his birthday today. Born on this date in 1946, 80 years old. Happy birthday to Leo Nocentelli from everybody here at WOJB. It's just about 18 minutes past 4 o'clock. You're listening to WOJB Reserve. We're broadcasting from Le Coup d'Oreille, streaming at WOJB.org. You can find us on the TuneIn app as well. We're about ready to head into the 420 Lounge for the enhanced listening experience. That's next up on our agenda. And then at 5 o'clock, stick around for On Point from NPR. At 6 o'clock, As It Happens from the CBC. And at 7 o'clock, it's back to music with Blue Monday. Yes, the blues tonight. And Kent and Chris are going to be in tonight. They're going to be spinning those blues platters for you starting at 7 o'clock. So stick around for the evening with the blues here on WOJB. 420 support comes from Twin Flame, Hayward's original head shop downtown on Main Street. 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Welcome to the 420 Lounge for the enhanced listening experience. We're going to go into the lounge with music from Steely Dan, featuring this guitarist who was born on this date in 1947, 79 years of age. He was a good friend of Jeff Skunk Baxter, and Jeff tried doing the solo on this one, and he passed it off to his good buddy Elliot Randall, who nailed it. Reeling in the years, Steely Dan taking us into the 420 Lounge for the enhanced listening experience.

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Music from Heart there from their debut, Dreamboat Annie, originally on Mushroom Records in 1975, Magic Man. Yes, I've seen All Good People from the Yes album from 1971, and some Zeppelin in there too from their last album, 1979's Into the Outdoor. That was Fool in the Rain. Steely Dan leading things off. Reeling in the Years from Can't Buy a Thrill. Elliot Randall. It was featured on guitar on that one, born out in this date in 1947. This is WOJB. We are community-powered radio from Le Coup d'Oreille. You're in the 420 Lounge for the enhanced listening experience as we continue with music from David Bowie.

0: And thank you for joining us in the 420 Lounge for the enhanced listening experience. Going out with Harry Nilsson from Nilsson Schmilsson, Jump Into the Fire. Harry Nilsson, born on this date 85 years ago, 1941. He passed at the age of 52 in 1994. That is doing it for us here in the 420 Lounge and this afternoon on the afternoon show. I'm Jeffrey Jones. Thank you for tuning in. See you again on Wednesday. We'll do it all over again. This is 88.9 FM, WOJB Reserve, Wisconsin, broadcasting from Le Coup d'Oreille, streaming at wojb.org. 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
1: Insider trading on prediction markets. That's when people take information from their own organizations, bet on it, and win big. Some of them have been caught. That includes a Google engineer in one instance and a member of the U.S. Special Forces in another. But they aren't the only ones.
2: This politician insider traded on his election and then said that he did it on purpose.
1: It's unethical, for sure, but in certain sectors, it can also have a larger impact on things like how the government spends money or even foreign policy.
3: In military and defense markets in particular, these kind of really rare bets paid off over half the time versus if you made these big long-shot bets in sports or culture or other types of sectors.
1: I'm Meghna Chakrabarty. Today on Point, insider trading in prediction markets and its effect on the outside world. Stay with us.
4: Live from NPR News in Washington, I'm Ryland Barton. President Trump arrived in the French Alps today for the G7 Leaders Summit, where he's touting a peace deal with Iran. NPR's Franco Ordonez reports there are a lot of issues on the table, but the peace agreement's likely to dominate the talks.
5: President Trump met first with French President Emmanuel Macron and used the opportunity to tout the agreement that is intended to reopen the Strait of Hormuz.
6: I'm very happy to say very... It's signed, the deal's all signed, and the strait is already partially open.
5: The president says the deal will ensure Iran never has a nuclear weapon and claims it will trigger an economic boon. The leaders are also expected to discuss trade, supply chain resilience, and artificial intelligence. Trump has not been as focused on the war in Ukraine, but says now that the Iran deal is finished, he will turn his focus to Ukraine. Franco Ordonez, NPR News. Evian, France.
4: Meanwhile, Ukraine officially opened negotiations for European Union membership today. The process requires the country to commit to political reforms while still fighting a Russian invasion. Ukraine views EU membership as a security guarantee for its future. Moldova was also set to officially begin its membership negotiations, too. The process could take both countries several years. Some European nations want to fast-track Ukraine's membership. California Democratic Governor Gavin Newsom says President Trump has ordered the Justice Department to investigate him and his wife. Newsom says in a video posted online that federal agents in recent days have knocked on the doors of his friends and former employees and have asked for records.
7: Donald Trump isn't just coming after me because of my mean tweets. He's coming after me because I'm considering running for president. Because he hates that I've consistently called him out over and over again for his lies and deceit.
4: Newsom did not provide details, and the Trump administration declined to comment. Much of the Pacific Northwest is under a heat advisory today as Christian Fodenwenzel of Oregon Public Broadcasting reports Portland is under an extreme heat warning.
8: Temperatures around 95 degrees are expected today, a level the National Weather Service says affects anyone who doesn't take action to avoid it. Mike Horner was filling the back of his truck with bottled water to hand out to homeless people during the heat. He says there are places around town to cool down, but going there means leaving things behind that often get stolen.
9: Sleeping bags, personal documents. Now all of a sudden you've got a person who doesn't have a house, doesn't have any ID, things that you need to get services, you know? I mean, it's a really a cruel system.
8: Portland's local transit service, TriMet, says it won't turn anyone away who's traveling to or from a cooling center. The intense heat is expected to end Tuesday. For NPR News, I'm Christian Fodenwenzel in Portland.
4: Stock markets rallied worldwide today. The NASDAQ composite jumped more than 3%. This is NPR News from Washington. UFC CEO Dana White called yesterday's fight night at the White House a smashing success. He says the mixed martial arts fighting company surpassed its goals in every metric, but he also said he wouldn't try to host the event again at the White House. Weather concerns and the rare outdoor show staging events at federal landmarks and the soaring cost made Freedom 250 a one-off. One of the world's leading brain research facilities has announced that it is shifting its emphasis from fruit flies to transparent fish. NPR's John Hamilton reports that the goal is to understand how the brain controls an animal's behavior.
10: A fruit fly's brain is covered by a shell, making it hard to study. So the Genelia Research Campus of the Howard Hughes Medical Institute is making a big bet on Danionella, a tiny transparent fish whose brain is clearly visible. Jerry Rubin, a senior group leader at Genelia, says the change will open up new research possibilities.
11: If you really want to understand how the brain is working as a whole, you really need to see all the neurons firing at once.
10: That won't be easy, though. Danionella have three times as many neurons as a fruit fly, so Genelia is counting on artificial intelligence to help its researchers make sense of what they're seeing. John Hamilton, NPR News.
4: A rare first edition copy of Emily Bronte's novel Wuthering Heights is up for auction, complete with spelling mistakes. Only about 250 copies of the first edition were printed, and this one has been in a private library since shortly after its publication in 1847. The book, along with a copy of her sister and Bronte's Agnes Gray, is expected to sell for $800,000. It's NPR.
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0: Emmanuel Fabian knew something was going terribly wrong by Sunday, March 15th, because the death threats started rolling in.
1: You're going to make us lose $900,000, and we'll invest even more than that to finish you.
0: He told CBS's 60 Minutes that the threats weren't only against his life. One message made it clear that Fabian's family wasn't off limits.
1: He also wrote details about my siblings as well. He said, I know how often you visit your family.
0: But why? His life had been pretty normal just 5 days earlier. Fabian was a journalist in Israel, covering his daily beat, going home to his family. So what had changed? Well, nothing, really. Except for one thing. On March 10th, Fabian started covering a story about a missile attack. It turns out, people were making bets about those attacks. And that's what put Emmanuel Fabian and his family in the crosshairs. People were threatening to kill him simply because they wanted to win. This is On Point. I'm Meghna Chakrabarty. On Tuesday, March 10th, an Iranian ballistic missile crashed into the hills outside of Beit Shemesh, a city near Jerusalem. Videos showed an explosion in a wooded area outside the city. Times of Israel reporter Emmanuel Fabian wrote about the attack for the paper's live blog. He confirmed via rescue workers that no one was hurt, and he posted a video of the explosion. But for what is likely the first time ever in his career, Fabian later discovered that people were making bets against the likelihood of Iranian missiles landing in Israel. They were making those bets on a prediction market called Polymarket, a place where just about anyone can make a bet on almost anything, including matters of war, life, and death. Someone had made a bet against an Iranian missile landing in Israel on Tuesday, March 10th. Fabian's reporting meant that person would lose their money. As he told NPR, later on the day of the explosion, Fabian received an email. The sender asked him to change his reporting.
1: It was somebody asking me to sort of update the story that instead of a missile impacting the area, they wanted me to write that it was a fragment, an interceptor fragment, and not a full missile.
0: The next day, Wednesday, March 11th, another email from another sender, again asking Fabian to change his story. The sender wrote that doing so, quote, would be doing me and many others a great favor, end quote. Fabian received even more messages, and he was able to link some of them to accounts on Polymarket, specifically accounts betting on when missile strikes would land in Israel. And even though Fabian had no financial interest whatsoever in the missile strikes himself, the emailers began accusing him of market manipulation. And by Sunday, March 15th, it was those death threats. Hours after the first death threat came in, other messages resorted to even different tactics.
1: If you abide by my instructions and change it, then you can end with money in your pocket and this will all be over.
0: Fabian reported the threats to local police. He also contacted Polymarket directly, and the company publicly condemned the threats made against him. They said in a statement to the Times of Israel that, quote, this behavior violates our terms of service and has no place on our platform or anywhere else, end quote. Now, Fabian was, of course, rattled by the death threats, but he told NPR he's worried about more than just his life and his family's. Billions of dollars are being gambled on prediction markets now. How far will people go to guarantee that they win?
1: I think it's very problematic that we could be sort of in this new age where journalists could be pressured to change their reporting if they're, you know, promised winnings. And that's what's so worrying, that people could be using their information to place bets ahead of time and then having real-world consequences afterwards.
0: Real-world consequences, like maybe even business decisions, or elections, or even foreign policy. And the pressure does not only have to come from the outside. A growing and maybe even bigger concern now is market manipulation from the inside. what we're talking about here is insider trading on prediction markets. Now, I know that might not make sense because prediction markets don't deal directly in securities trading. They are betting platforms, so they aren't subject to the same regulations as the stock market. And yet people are using knowledge they have about their own organizations, small and big, like U.S. military big, to make bets on prediction markets. Well, Kate Nibbs covers this. She's a senior writer at Wired, where she talks about prediction markets, covers the future of media and AI as well, and she joins us from Chicago. Kate, welcome to On Point.
2: Magna, thank you so much for having me.
0: Tell me more what you think about the Emmanuel Fabian story, especially through your lens, you know, as a journalist as well. I mean, do you think we're going to be seeing more of, you know, pressure being put on journalists to change reporting to benefit bettors on prediction markets?
2: I absolutely do not think that this was an isolated incident. You know, I think about it a lot because I'm a journalist and I'm sort of waiting until I get a threat like this. But, you know, I've been covering prediction market space and online betting. And, you know, since sports gambling was legalized in the U.S., there's been a huge increase in athletes being threatened by sports bettors who are unhappy with how their play affected the finances of the sports bettors. And I think what we're seeing here with journalists now beginning to be threatened is like the natural consequence of the expansion of gambling from something that people do on sports to now with prediction markets, something people do on everything. So most of the major prediction markets, including Polymarket, they determine the outcome of the platform, like the contracts that they offer. They'll say like, this is going to resolve based on reporting from credible news outlets.
0: Uh-huh.
2: So they're sort of pointing to the journalists and saying, you know, they're going to decide what's true or not. And so participants will be very aware that the outcome of these contracts will rely on how stories are reported. And specifically, it can come down to how individual journalists word their stories. And so that really leaves journalists vulnerable to threats from people that are pissed off that they worded something incorrectly.
0: Okay. That's so interesting. So I can see why that really puts a lot of pressure from people who are willing to, you know, exert that pressure. We should say that, like, it's obviously illegal to threaten someone's life based on their
2: yes.
0: work. but I imagine that the temptation to do that grows even larger when a person is engaging in a form of insider trading or using insider knowledge when placing bets on prediction markets. So that's really what we want to focus on today. And I was wondering if we could go to another example, because this one's quite eye-popping, I have to say. And it has to do with a master sergeant in the United States military, Gannon Ken Van Dyke. He was indicted back in April. And he's a special forces soldier in the United States Army. Can you tell us what he was indicted over?
2: Yes, this case is completely insane. And also I'm a little surprised it's the only one at this point, because this is definitely something that is also not an isolated incident. So there's this special forces soldier. He gets arrested by the FBI. He is currently charged with using classified information about the capture of former Venezuelan leader Nicolas Maduro, using that information to make allegedly more than $400,000 on Polymarket. So the criminal complaint goes into detail about what the authorities believe this special forces soldier did. They think he was fully involved in what was called Operation Absolute Resolve, the operation to remove Maduro. So he had all of this very, very sensitive insider information about classified military operations. And the government alleges that he used that information, you know, had this Polymarket account, logs on, and just places a bunch of what looked to be at the time total long shot bets about what was going to happen with Maduro.
0: Yeah, can I just jump in here, Kate? Because I'm looking at the indictment right now. And again, we should emphasize this is an indictment. He hasn't, there hasn't been a trial yet. He pleaded not guilty. Interestingly, in the same courtroom that Nicolas Maduro had appeared in not long before that in New York. But I'm reading the indictment here, and it says, between the 27th through January 2nd, Van Dyck is alleged to have placed bets in that period, some of which were placed just hours before American soldiers entered Venezuelan airspace for the pre-dawn operation to oust and arrest Maduro. And then President Trump actually made the operation public that day, which is when Van Dyck allegedly made his $400,000 in winnings.
2: So, like, we are in a situation here where there are people operating on very elite levels in the military who are allegedly, as you mentioned, because he did plead not guilty, like, preparing for super sensitive special ops operations and simultaneously, like, surreptitiously logging onto Polymarket and attempting to profit off of those operations. And so then, yes, yeah, so, you know, the government has charged him criminally and civilly. We will see how it all unfolds. But this is the first time that anyone has been arrested for doing this in the United States. And I think will be the first of many, but we'll have to see.
0: It's interesting because U.S. Attorney Jay Clayton for the Southern District of New York said in a press release, said, quote, prediction markets are not a haven for using misappropriated confidential or classified information for personal gain. The defendant allegedly violated the trust placed in him by the United States government. Really interesting. Okay, so when we come back, Kate, I'm going to continue to focus, actually place a lot of focus on the military, because we'll have another guest who says that there's reason to, you know, share the same concerns that you have, Kate, about are there more cases like this where people are using, you know, governmental insider knowledge to place bets on prediction markets? And then, of course, the question is, could that manipulate the outcome of the actual events that they're betting on? So we'll be back. This is On Point.

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1: You're back with On Point. I'm Meghna Chakrabarty, and today we are talking about insider trading on prediction markets, or maybe we shouldn't call it trading, insider betting on prediction markets, and especially what could potentially happen when the people on the inside, quote unquote, are using knowledge that they have from their work with the U.S. federal government. And Kate Nibbs joins us today. She is a senior writer at Wired, where she covers prediction markets, media, and AI. And now I'd like to bring in David Zaccone. He's co-founder of the Anti-Corruption Data Collective and an associate professor of political science at George Washington University. Professor Zaccone, welcome to On Point.
2: Hi, great to be here.
1: I would like to stick with the case of Master Sergeant Gannon Ken Van Dyke for a moment. Again, the Special Forces soldier who was recently indicted, because here's a little bit more information on what the Justice Department alleges. So the Justice Department says that between December 8th and January 6th, Van Dyke was involved in the planning and execution of the U.S. military's ousting of Nicolas Maduro. On or about December 26th, he creates this Polymarket account and starts placing bets on what's called, I guess, binary bets, are the yes-no positions. And he makes bets on, will U.S. forces be in Venezuela by January 31st, 2026? Will the U.S. invade Venezuela by January 31st? Will President Trump invoke war powers against Venezuela by January 31st? And he initially betted, according to the Justice Department, some $33,000. And as Kate said to us a little bit earlier, walked away with $409,881. I just want your take on, you know, these were just yes-nos. Do you think that they could potentially have had an impact on the operation itself?
2: I think absolutely, because at the end of the day, this young man was allegedly trading on insider classified information. And the rest of the world could see this, because one of the perhaps features of these prediction markets is that everything is on the internet. Everything's on the blockchain. You can see these bets happening in real time. So if we as analysts and journalists and scholars can observe them, so can potentially America's adversaries who can monitor markets that are related to American foreign policy. And if they pick up anomalies or outliers, these long shot bets, they could have access to the same classified information that this account is trading on, and perhaps change their behavior or respond in real time to the information that they're getting from places like Polymarket.
1: Okay, I'm going to ask you to hold that thought for a minute because I want to come back to it. But I understand that you believe there's reason to be quite concerned specifically about bets related to U.S. military actions?
2: Absolutely. So we're an anti-corruption, non-governmental organization, and we saw the same cases that everyone did around the world. We were curious about how common they are. Are there any patterns, or how frequent are people potentially betting on insider information? So like I said, everything's on the blockchain. We gathered all the data over the last 3.5 years, hundreds of thousands of markets and millions of bets. What we did is we classified things like politics versus sports versus culture. You can basically bet on anything on these platforms. And then we wanted to see whether or not these long shot bets, lots of money bet on kind of long odds, low odds probabilities. In Polymarket terms, that means, say, 20% or 30% probability. And what we found is this incredible anomaly, which is that for military and politics markets, long shot bets succeeded over half the time, when really there should have been a maximum of, say, a third. And for long shot bets on politics or on culture or sports, they only succeeded around 14 or 16% of the time. So there's this discrepancy that we think there's something funny or suspicious going on, where that these really, really advantageous, profitable bets that shouldn't pay off are more likely to do so specifically when they relate to military and defense.
1: I need you to tell me more, because you're saying that they're beating the odds quite significantly, right? If these long shot bets, which are supposed to have much, much lower odds, are, you're saying that they're winning sometimes as 50% of the time?
2: More than 50%.
1: More than 50%.
2: A hair over.
1: Okay.
2: Yeah, go ahead. And that's incredible, because there's a lot of money at stake. They're betting, you know, thousands of dollars, and they shouldn't win that often based on the probabilities that they're getting in the market.
1: What do you know, kind of, what kinds of bets these are? Are they, because here's the thing about the prediction markets, and Kate, actually, let me turn this to you. You can pretty much make bets on, like, anything, right?
3: On Polymarket, it's very wide open, because the version of Polymarket we're talking about is actually, it's like, considered a U.S. company, but it's actually offshore. It's crypto-based, so they don't always abide by the rules that the U.S. government has over what sort of commodities futures you can offer. So they have, you know, war markets, as we're discussing. And people who participate can actually suggest different markets for them to create. So it's sort of like, you could, like, DIY your own market if you're influential enough. So yes, basically, almost anything you could think of.
1: Okay, so you could ostensibly create a bet that says, well, let's take current events right now, that you could create a bet that says, I don't even know if this is actually on any prediction market, that by this coming Friday, President Trump or the United States won't sign, will or will not sign the peace deal, supposed peace deal with Iran. You could make a bet on that. You could actually create that.
3: You could create it, but I'm pretty sure it probably exists already. You'll have to check.
1: Okay. So, David, now, with that in mind, let me turn back to you. I don't know if you have any examples of the kinds of bets that you see that look very, very anomalous in the military, defense world, and political markets. Are there any that sort of stand out to you?
2: I think a good illustrative example was last summer when, you know, there was a lot of uncertainty about when military strikes would happen in Iran. And like we've discussed, Polymarket, there's basically every market possible. You can bet whether or not they're going to happen on a Tuesday, on a Wednesday, on a Thursday, on a Friday, on a Saturday. They're that specific. And what's pretty insane when you look at the data is that there's this level of insider kind of prediction, or like a foreseeing of the future, where you see concentration of long shot bets, lots of money at low odds on exactly the Friday and Saturday markets where ultimately the strike on Iran would happen, and not on Tuesday, Wednesday, Thursday, when of course the U.S. government was still deliberating and potentially planning for a later in the week strike. So it's that detailed, it's that specific, and there's so much money at stake, and it's happening sometimes minutes or hours before the actual event occurs, that there could be traders around the world that have access to sophisticated satellite data, or that are really good at predicting what the American military is going to do, but more likely it's somebody on the inside who's involved with the deliberations or the planning, who, like you said, is taking out their phone and making bets on the side.
1: Okay, so let's talk about this a little bit more. Well, a lot more, David and Kate. Minutes sometimes before the action actually either happens or doesn't. Are you talking about, I think, was it earlier this year that somebody was placing actually quite large bets on specific things regarding the United States behavior with Iran? Is that what you're talking about?
2: Absolutely. I mean, okay. The events that we've focused on really involve military strikes against Iran, the kidnapping in Venezuela, the things where there's classified information that's within government servers, within government conversations, but is leaking out onto these platforms because people are realizing they can make money quickly and potentially not get caught.
1: Okay. So, Kate, by the way, of course, you were 100% right. We just looked up what's happening on Polymarket regarding the U.S.-Iran permanent peace deal. And right now, there are some $343 million in bets on that question.
3: Oh my goodness.
1: Or at least one versions of that question at this moment. Wow. Okay. Now, Kate, can you talk a little bit about potentially how far this can go? I mean, the allegations against the U.S. Special Forces officer are one thing, but you've spoken with people on Capitol Hill who have concerns that the possibility of betting made on with insider knowledge in the government goes perhaps even deeper.
3: Oh, yes. I talked to Senator Chris Murphy, who is coming out swinging, saying he believes that this goes, there are people in the White House potentially profiting off of this kind of market and using information that they are getting in, you know, the Situation Room to place trades, or I don't know, maybe tell their spouses. It's a little unclear, but you know, that is what he believes. He's definitely not alone in that belief. There's overwhelming and often honestly bipartisan concern about insider trading from government officials on these platforms. Now, I will say the White House has, I've asked them about this multiple times, as you can imagine, and they always say that, you know, it's their employees are prohibited from betting, which is an interesting choice of words, because there's also this parallel huge fight going on over whether this is gambling or whether this is commodities trading. And the White House's official stance is that it's commodities trading. But anyways, they say it's gambling is not allowed, have not clarified to me whether they consider this gambling or trading. But, you know, they're denying it. No one has been arrested. I am certainly very interested to see what the next arrests will be. The Commodity Futures Trading Commission, which is the federal agency overseeing these markets, you know, has stated that insider trading is illegal, that they're planning to catch people and prosecute people who are doing this. But so far, there's one person, and it's a soldier. You know, he's clearly an important person, but you know,
1: yeah,
3: he's not in the situation.
1: Okay, so well, let's back up here. Back up to what you said a little earlier. That Senator Murphy, Democrat of Connecticut, says that he and other people believe that folks who have access to the Situation Room, that some of them might be actively using that knowledge and making bets on prediction markets. Okay, that's quite an allegation. Did he present you with any kind of evidence?
3: It seemed to be more of a vibes-based allegation.
1: Okay.
3: But you know what? Anyone listening to this who has any evidence, please get in touch with me. I would obviously love to pursue that.
1: Yeah, she's Kate Nibbs, and she's at Wired Magazine, okay,
3: yes.
1: Okay, David, can I turn back to you? Because this is very, very, very important. I mean, I don't want to dwell too much in speculation. So let's go to the question of, okay, in the cases that you've already identified, with all the information that you screened from the blockchain, et cetera, where people are beating the odds on these military or defense-based bets on prediction markets, first of all, like, how can we glean, or what evidence would you look for to know whether or not it is insider trading or just folks getting wildly lucky?
2: It's a great question. And as people outside the platforms that aren't working in law enforcement, it's basically impossible for us to identify or, you know, find the person behind these accounts making the bets. The money slips back into the crypto ecosystem. You can see how it moves through different coins and different wallets and sometimes gets laundered on cryptocurrency. But at some point, our powers of investigation are limited because we can't subpoena an exchange or any of these other institutions that live and make cryptocurrency happen to figure out who is the person who initially deposited the money that was used to make one of these long shot bets.
1: Okay.
2: That said, and I think what happened with the Van Dyke case is that the government used that power. They used their requests and subpoenas to follow the money all the way to the natural person and then made the arrest. And we think that there's a couple dozen of such cases that we can see in the data, and that it would be actually quite easy for investigators anywhere around the world to unlock the identity of the people making the bets. But, you know, without that power of subpoena, there's very little that the rest of us can do besides kind of trace the money and illustrate that this is happening and it's a big problem and that's potentially solvable.
1: Yeah, I'm glad you went back to the Van Dyke case, because I was just going to ask about that. And once again, I'm looking at the indictment, and you're right, they must have had some kind of subpoena power to determine, I mean, or at least have enough evidence to allege that Van Dyke himself created that Polymarket account. And then it says later on, the Justice Department says that following his successful, you know, quote unquote trades, Van Dyke allegedly sent most of his proceeds to a foreign cryptocurrency vault before depositing them online in a newly created brokerage account. So that, I mean, if all that is true and proven in a court, that would comprise the chain of evidence, David.
2: Absolutely. And you know, the government is doing this every day when it investigates scams and all the other malicious activity that's happening on cryptocurrency. We've got companies around the world that have the advanced technology to trace money on crypto. The question is whether they're going to put it to use to solve these questions on prediction markets that are related to insider trading. And like you said, we only have one example, but we know it's happening more often than that. And I would hope that our government will do more. And in fact, there are governments around the world that are trying to do more. I hope we can take the lead in saying that enough is enough, and we're going to make an example over a large number of cases and potentially deter people from doing this in the future.
1: Okay, Kate, I'd love to go back to what the White House told you, because you're right. It is an interesting choice of words that they're saying no one in the White House is, quote unquote, betting. But so did they say that people are engaging in commodity trading, or is that like the implication, or clarify?
3: They didn't come out and say that people were engaging in prediction market trades. You know, I think you can read between the lines a little bit with the fact that the Trump family is very actively involved in the prediction market industry. Donald Trump Jr. is an advisor to Kalshi and an investor in Polymarket. They also are planning to launch their own prediction market through Truth Social, their platform. Perhaps, but no one has straight up come out and said to me, oh yeah, we're trading on Polymarket, just not using classified information. That is an open question. What they were saying was that no one is allowed to gamble.
1: Right.
3: And,
1: but the white
3: gamble.
1: Right.

0: blocked in the United States. Americans are not allowed to use it. Americans are using it by signing up for virtual private networks and hiding their locations, but they're not technically allowed to use it. It is not regulated by the federal government. It's offshore. Okay. Kelce is the other leading prediction market company. That one is federally regulated. That one does not use cryptocurrency. So, like, if you want to sign up for Kelce, you have to give them your name and, like, information about you. So that one's a little harder to do really sketchy insider trading on because, you know, they have know your customer requirements.
1: Okay, Kate, hang on here for just a second because we have a break coming up here. We'll get back to the differences between Polymarket, Kelce, and, you know, regulation, and as David was talking about a little earlier, investigation. So much more in just a moment. This is On Point.

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1: You're back with On Point. I'm Meghna Chakrabarty, and today we are talking about insider trading, for lack of a better term, of prediction markets, and specifically what happens when people with sensitive government information, because they may work for the United States federal government, what happens when they use that information to make bets on prediction markets? So not only about the sheer fact of the illegality of insider trading, but then, perhaps more, even more significantly, could those bets have an impact on the outcome of the events themselves? Events that the United States government is involved in. Kate Nibbs joins us today. She's a senior writer at Wired, where she covers prediction markets. And David Zaccone is with us as well. He's co-founder of the Anti-Corruption Data Collective and an associate professor of political science at George Washington University. Now, Kate had mentioned a little bit earlier the CFTC, the Commodities Trading Regulatory Body in the United States. Well, let's hear from a voice that's associated with the CFTC. This is Harry Crane. He is a professor of statistics at Rutgers University and also a member of the Commodity Futures Trading Commission's Innovation Advisory Committee. He also has a Substack called Prediction Markets Newsletter. And back in March, he published an article headlined Insider Trading in Prediction Markets, Good or Bad? Well, Professor Crane is not as immediately concerned about insider trading in prediction markets. And he says regulation and policy should determine what's allowed and what's restricted. And right now, he says, well, there just isn't a lot of regulation to put restrictions in place.
2: But I don't think it should just be assumed.

0: that because it feels wrong, it is wrong in some technical sense. There does have to be a formal framework or else we don't know what we're doing.
1: So we asked Professor Crane specifically about the case of U.S. Army Special Forces Master Sergeant Gannon Ken Van Dyke, the case of alleged insider trading that Kate, David, and I had been talking about throughout this hour. Now, Professor Crane says it's important to acknowledge that Van Dyke has been charged with a number of offenses, including the unlawful use of confidential government information for personal gain. But Professor Crane says the charges aren't the ones typically associated with insider trading because he says they don't legally apply in this case.
0: I think that there's a tendency to want to just bring over wholesale, you know, whatever definitions there are, whatever concepts there are from the securities world and insider trading in the stock market, and to bring that over into the event contract and prediction markets world.
1: Professor Crane also says concern over insider trading doesn't acknowledge the nuance of how prediction markets work, about how knowledge flows about certain events or actions. And he says there's a difference between being a decision maker about certain events and their outcomes and simply being very resourceful in gathering publicly available knowledge about events. He says, take, for example, bets made on what songs would be played during the Super Bowl's halftime.
0: If you can sit outside of a Super Bowl and listen on a public street to what the songs are being, you know, sung, that's public information, right? It's just that other people aren't collecting the information. And so that's what these markets, they incentivize. I mean, it, in some sense, you can think it's ridiculous. It's kind of crazy, but it's also exactly what these things incentivize. People will argue whether that's what we want our society to be doing, but put that aside, as we sit here today, these are legal markets. They do exist.
1: And Crane says, bottom line for him, he thinks it's absurd to impose tight levels of restrictions on insider trading in prediction markets because even though the current federal government's position is that prediction markets are commodities markets, Professor Crane says they are not commodities or securities markets.
0: These prediction markets are fundamentally information markets. People trade on information. And if we're trying to, in some sense, make it illegal to trade if you have information, then, you know, what do these markets become? What are we even doing here? I mean, it's essentially, we want to basically extract any kind of privileged information out so that every market is basically like a roulette wheel where anybody playing that game has exactly the same information, and there's no way you could have an advantage in the market.
1: So that's Professor Harry Crane at Rutgers University. And as I mentioned, he's also a member of the Commodity Futures Trading Commission Innovation Advisory Committee. Okay, so Professor Zacconi, let me turn to you here because I want to go straight at this big, almost philosophical point that Professor Crane makes. He says, well, they're not commodities markets because they're not trading in physical commodities. These are information markets. Just wondering, though, have we reached the point where we should see information as a commodity or not?
2: I think information can be a commodity, and I think most commodities markets and equities markets are also trading on information as well. So it's kind of a strange distinction to say that if I buy a certain stock, I'm not using my informedness. I'm not doing research. I'm not making a bet based on what I think is going to happen in the market information. So I think that's a little misleading. I also think that the point was made, yes, I haven't heard any calls to say we want to restrict the use of public information when these bets are being made. I think what we're most concerned about is when private, sensitive, classified information, the same stuff we regulate when it comes to commodities or equities, when that's being used to privilege a small group of insiders and the public is unaware of that, that's what needs to be regulated. That's what needs to be pursued by our government. So I want to be clear about where the concerns are. They're not necessarily about the Super Bowl or about sports or about culture, but they're about private information that no one really has access to, or maybe it's illegal to have access to or share beyond a certain set of constraints.
1: Yeah, and as you said, private and potentially highly sensitive and classified information even. Now, Kate, let's take a step back here because I suppose I should have asked you much earlier. in the United States, are prediction markets regulated and at all? And if so, how?
3: Yes, they are. And it's kind of, I think, a big misconception that they're not, because people have been getting away with so much. They're regulated. It's just that the enforcement on the regulations has been lackluster, which is why we've only had one arrest. The CFTC that we were discussing, the federal regulator in charge of this, you know, they prohibit insider trading. The Commodity Exchange Act is the law connected to the CFTC that prohibits insider trading. So it is illegal. Like, you're not allowed to insider trade on commodities markets. And right now, for better or for worse, prediction markets are considered commodities markets in the US. So it's not a Wild West in theory. It's just that in practice, we're not seeing the level of arrests that you would expect to see when you're looking, as David was saying, at all of these suspicious trading patterns going on.
1: But you've spoken with Michael Selig, I believe, the chair of the CFTC. And what did he tell you?
3: He will reiterate, if you talk to him, will reiterate, it's illegal. He says that they are, you know, aggressively pursuing people who violate insider trading laws, and, you know, that we should expect more arrests. It's really hard to get them to tell you any details on cases that are still unfolding, but, you know, that is their stance. Critics of the CFTC will argue, and I think reasonably argue, that so far we have not seen enforcement aggressive enough. But, you know, it's not like he's out here saying, actually, it's fine, go ahead and insider trade.
1: Okay. So I want to just hit another example here, because these examples are both kind of like just absurd to think about, but also really important to understand. And this is outside of defense. This is in elections. And you covered this, Kate, that a U.S. Senate candidate from Virginia, Mark Moran, serious underdog in the Senate race there, he got caught doing insider trading on Kalshi on his own campaign.
3: Yeah, he did. So yeah, as I was saying before, like, Kalshi, you have to give them your name before you participate. So it's easier to catch people doing things they shouldn't be doing, because they can just look up who's doing it. And what happened here was Mark placed trades on his own campaign, was caught, had a very sort of avant-garde excuse. He said he did it on purpose. You know, he said he did it on purpose. He wanted to see what would happen. He's not sorry. And, you know, he's claiming that it was basically a test of Kalshi's enforcement powers.
1: So says a gentleman whose claim to fame before running for the United States Senate was being a contestant on the reality dating show F-Boy Island.
3: Yes.
1: I can't believe I just said that on the radio. But I did. But he got caught, as to the point of what you were saying earlier, because on Kalshi, you actually have to give your real identifying information. But then there's Polymark, you said, that, which is technically based offshore, that you don't have to do that. Okay. So, I mean, so that's like, again, a little absurd little story within elections, but it gives us a window into the potentially much larger implications if, you know, more serious candidates or staffers on campaigns or what have you start placing bets on elections using knowledge that they have. Like, you can imagine, like, what if someone's placing a bet on whether or not the candidate they work for is going to step out of the race? So, David, this all circles me back to the point that you were making much earlier in terms of the why should we care beyond the just sheer, you know, complete ethical vacuity of using insider knowledge to make bets. I want you to tell me more about the, you know, the sort of specific policy, foreign policy, you know, elections outcomes or impacts this could have. I mean, you were saying that other people in other governments could be watching what's happening on prediction markets and somehow glean some intelligence about the actions or behaviors of the United States government?
2: I actually think that's it's no longer a low possibility. I think that's definitely happening, that other governments are monitoring prediction markets, especially related to American foreign policy. They're monitoring everything we're doing and trying to collect as much information about our government and our security apparatus. And given all the stories about how this is a leaky sieve, I think with almost complete certainty, other governments are downloading the data, are getting alerts on suspicious trades, are looking at ones that are looking at markets that are very central to their own interests and trying to predict what the U.S. government's going to do. That, for them, is very advantageous. Like I said, they could prepare their response. They could put, troops or resources or assets in different positions in order to defend, for example, against military strikes that the American government has signaled beforehand through prediction markets that it's going to execute. So this has real national security implications when it relates to these matters of defense. And I think that's why those statutes were being invoked in the Van Dyke cases, because I think the classic government official is going to see this as a leak of classified information, and that, all the way up, it can be deemed treason depending on how egregious the leak is.
1: But couldn't you make the counter argument though that if governments are just looking at the action or what's happening on a prediction market, that they're just looking at, to use the phrase again from Professor Crane, this is publicly available information. You can see what bets are being placed on what questions in prediction markets. Anybody could. So, why that doesn't necessarily give that particular foreign adversary an edge or could be a potential threat to national security.
2: It depends on whether or not our government wanted to release that information at the time that it did. Yes.
1: Okay.
2: Once it hits the prediction markets, it's public for everyone to see. But if that information is not being released by a top decision maker who says now it's time to announce the date of the next strike, then they may be operating under the assumption that they have 48 hours more of complete opacity surrounding their moves, but the rest of the world kind of can see this coming and respond accordingly. So you have this discrepancy that private information is potentially being leaked preemptively or early, and that can create advantages for other people if our government is not the one releasing the information. If it's not coming from the top, that can create a host of other problems, and I think that's where the concerns are.
1: So, Kate, have the major players in prediction markets, we've mentioned Polymarket and Kalshi, have they decided to be more aggressive in their internal regulating of the bets that are being placed?
3: Yes, they've both made major pushes to beef up their surveillance programs. Polymarket works with this blockchain analysis company called Chainalysis. Kalshi has this very intense surveillance program. So they are making efforts. Whether it's enough or not remains to be seen.
1: Okay. David, we have just about a minute left, and one final question for you. We talked about the national security implications, and there's also just trust. Not just as in, like, the little issue of trust, but the significant issue of trust, right? Because when we're talking about people who work for the federal government, they take an oath to protect the United States, to protect the Constitution, to not behave in ways that are, in opposition to the best interests of the American people. I'm just wondering what the potential implications are in terms of how much we can trust the behavior of the government. And also, everything also links back to when we lose trust, we lose stability. There could be, domino effects on, economic stability, things like that. Am I overreading the potential implications here?
2: No, I'm generally concerned about prediction markets being the latest iteration of a sort of like casinofication of the American economy, where insiders with privileged access or information are able to make a lot of money and even kind of undermine or take apart institutions such as our system of classification in order to profit from it. And all of this destroys public trust, not just in our government, but in the kind of ideals of economic equality that I think we still should be striving towards. And I think prediction markets are follow sports betting and fantasy sports is just another example of the way that like a small group of people that have privileged access can make money at the expense of others and also abuse trust along the way.
1: Well, David Zaccone is co-founder of the Anti-Corruption Data Collective and an associate professor of political science at George Washington University. Professor Zaccone, thank you so much for joining us today.
2: Thank you.
1: And Kate Nibbs, senior writer at Wired. She covers prediction markets, the future of media, and AI as well. Kate, it was great to have you. Thank you, and thank you for your reporting.
3: Thank you so much.
1: I'm Meghna Chakrabarty. This is On Point.

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2: Oyster is a huge part of coastal culture and economy in the U.S.
3: Of the goals for the Chesapeake Bay restoration, the oysters are like a shining light for progress that we've made.
2: But an historic sewage spill and climate change could threaten the oyster's remarkable evolution.
4: Well, unfortunately, protecting the environment and the bay is not a priority for this administration.
2: That's on the next On Point.
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3: Hello, I'm Neil Kirksall.
4: And I'm Lisa Bryn Rundle. Coming up on As It Happens.
3: It's complicated. An Iranian-American soccer fan tells us why he will be at a protest against Iran's national team today, but also in the stadium as that team plays its first FIFA World Cup game on U.S. soil.
4: Norm decor. Garden gnomes and pink flamingos are all well and good, but this year, the once popular porch goose is making a comeback, and a retailer selling the newly favored ornaments tells us she can't believe the way customers are flocking.
3: Those stories and more coming up for you on the Monday edition of As It Happens.

0: This is National Native News. I'm Jill Freitas. Despite the Navajo Nation DOJ advising government staff not to testify about a failed multi-million dollar housing project, one employee broke ranks. KJZZ's Gabriel Pietrasio has details.
1: So far, Navajo Nation controller Sean McCabe has been the sole witness out of a dozen or so to comply with the Budget and Finance Committee's subpoenas.
2: Would you please stand and raise your right hand? Do you solemnly swear or affirm that the statements you make during your testimony shall be the truth, the whole truth, and nothing but the truth?
3: I do. My intention today is not to undermine a DOJ advisement. My intention is to fulfill my professional duties as a certified public accountant.
1: Yet McCabe was still cautious on Wednesday.
3: I would have hoped that legal counsel was here to step in if I needed it, if I was breaching any client attorney privileges, but it doesn't appear that they are.
1: The Zenny Home hearing is set to wrap up this week. For National Native News, I'm Gabriel Pietrasio.
0: Members of the Confederated Tribes of Siletz Indians recently shared their perspective on harvesting a humpback whale last November. As KLCC's Brian Bull reports, the harvest highlights the whale's cultural significance to coastal native communities.
4: For nearly 2 hours, the group spoke to 165 people at the Amanda Trail site in Yahats, near where the 10-ton juvenile humpback washed ashore last fall. Despite efforts by locals to save it, it was ultimately euthanized on the beach. Shortly after, a team of Siletz tribal members arrived to harvest parts of the mammal, while another team from Oregon State University did a necropsy. During their talk, the Siletz said they wanted to get across that the joy many felt that day wasn't because of the whale's death, but because they were able to practice a traditional harvest that hadn't been done for generations. Lisa Norton, the tribe's chief administrative officer, said this was due to several factors.
5: We've got forced relocation. We've got 1932, the Marine Mammal Relocation Act, the Termination Act of 54. We were forbidden from practicing.
4: Norton's son, Joshua Relatus, talked of carving the baleen and blubber from the whale, much like his ancestors did. At the end, the audience gave the Siletz a standing ovation. Relatus said he was pleased that the event was well received.
6: It was a little nerve-wracking at first because you never know what to expect from the community, especially because of social media and just the perceptions people have. But people here have got a pretty good understanding of what it was like for us and the respect and love that we had for the animal.
4: While some online commenters made racist remarks or generalizations about Native people during the harvest, supporters say the amount of reverence and respect paid to the whale showed how important it was for the Siletz to do it. Chief Doug Barrett of the Confederated Tribes of Coos, Lower Umpqua, and Siosla Indians said he'd like to consult with tribes like the Siletz and Makah to better understand whale harvesting. A dead whale recently washed ashore in his region.
7: I did what I could with what I had. I had my four knives, and I went up there and just started taking what I could, and I would like to render the blubber out so I could put oil on our canoes.
4: Joanne Cattell is co-chair of the conservationist nonprofit View the Future, which sponsored the Siletz's presentation. She said the group picked the Amanda Trail in Yahats because of its significance to Native history.
8: This area symbolizes the government-sponsored genocidal policies that led to the murder and deaths of so many Coos, Umpqua, Siuslaw, and LC people here in the Yahats area. And this whole area and the Amanda Trail bring that historical truth to the present.
4: Cattell says she wasn't surprised 165 people turned out to hear the Siletz's story. She added that it's important to have these conversations in an open and welcoming space. For National Native News, I'm Brian Bull in Yahats, Oregon.
0: And I'm Jill Freitas.

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3: Hello, I'm Neil Kirksall.
4: Good evening, I'm Lisa Bryn Rundel, sitting in for Chris Howden. This is As It Happens. Tonight,
3: a force and a reckoning. Montreal police investigate their own amid allegations of racial profiling, discrimination, and violence. A community organizer tells us people should be shocked, but she is not surprised.
4: Offside, an Iranian-American football fanatic says he'll be in the stadium tonight in Los Angeles as Iran plays its first FIFA World Cup match, but he won't be cheering.
3: Deal breaker, while Donald Trump celebrates a ceasefire, a political scientist in Jerusalem tells us why Israelis from the left, right, and center are denouncing the agreement and the prime minister.
4: The Great Divide. A six-year-old in Windsor, Ontario, has been visiting the site of the Gordie Howe Bridge nearly every week, almost his entire life. And now he has a message for the powers that be.
3: National anthem. 15 years after its release, a Bosnian band's satirical song about immigrating to the U.S. is now a soccer anthem. The band tells us why fans think the new version is pitch perfect.
4: And radio gaggle. A store owner in Halifax tells us she can't keep her dapper porch geese in stock, thanks to an online revival of the replica bird trend. As It Happens, the Monday edition, radio that appreciates a geese offering.

0: Montreal's police force is embroiled in controversy after allegations of coordinated racist and discriminatory behavior by officers in Montréal Nord. In a late-night news conference on Friday, Police Chief Fadi Daguerre announced that 16 officers from a patrol team based at Station 39 have been removed from their duties for allegedly racially profiling Black and Arab residents during street stops. Here's Police Chief Daguerre speaking to CBC's Daybreak Montreal earlier today.
1: To be honest with you, I don't have a clear answer now because I'm looking into the whole path before they were police officer. When they become police officer, they passed all the criteria. So what happened between when they left the academy and what happened for the last week? That's what I'm trying to find out, the whole history.
0: Montreal Police Chief Fadi Daguerre. Cassandra Exumé is the general coordinator of Hoodstock, a Black-led community organization in the neighborhood that has been raising concerns about systemic discrimination for years. We reached her in Montreal.
2: Cassandra, this is a lot for people there to process. Shock is one word that the borough mayor used to describe how she's feeling about this. What words would you use to describe it?
3: Shock wouldn't be one because we've been having or hearing these stories for years. I will say frustrated, really frustrated to kind of see the other side of a police brutality, to hear that they are using hair that they took from people and celebrating. That is awful and outrageous. And for me, that's how I'm feeling right now. Right. Not shocked, but frustrated about the full picture that we're having today.
2: What you're mentioning there is one of the allegations, one of the most disturbing. A source told our Radio Canada colleagues that officers were allegedly keeping people's hair, pieces of their locks in particular, as, quote, trophies. And what I hear from what you're saying there is that certainly there was this piece that people have felt marginalized and targeted and are experiencing this, but to see it laid out like this so clearly, these allegations are shaking people deeply.
3: You know, I'm in Montreal not right now. People are pretty much saying that was a regular Friday for us. I think it's more shocking for maybe people from the media, from the outside world, who are not living those injustices every day. But obviously it's disturbing. But sadly, it's part of their reality. And what's shocking maybe for me as a community leader is, like I mentioned before, to have the full picture. It's really awful. And to kind of relive what I lived in 2020, you know, I wasn't in Hoodstock since February 2020, and I was there just right after George Floyd and the movement and the media coverage that we had, and kind of having a hope that, okay, something's going to change. But to have the conversation again with you 6 years later, it's really discouraging. Yeah.
2: How would you describe Montréal Nord to people who have not visited? You're not from there, but you've spent so much time working there. Obviously, you're very close to the community. So how would you describe it?
3: That's where I met my husband. He was living in Montréal Nord. When we met, he was a volunteer just like me at Hoodstock. So it's really a place where I found love, I found solidarity, I found a career and a job that I really love, that I feel I have a purpose with. For me, it's a neighborhood where every neighbor knows each other. They are taking care of each other. The work that community organizations are doing is incredible. We're doing a lot with nothing. And we're always begging for more money because our population are facing so many social inequalities, but yet we're doing a lot with the least that we have. But the beauty of Montreal Nord cannot outshine also what we're hearing today. The fact that we have instances like the police who are targeting our youth and targeting people who are Black and who are from racialized community and are doing their best to kind of make them less than human. That's the reality that we're living with also.
2: The police chief pulled these officers from patrol duties, as we know. There's a criminal investigation underway. We'll play for you and our listeners a little bit more of what the chief told Daybreak host, our colleague Sean Henry, this morning.
1: to be honest with you, what we did Friday night to dismantle the whole group never happened in the history of the SPVM. So we are showing that we are very serious about our engagement, and there's going to be consequences. So there's some part of them are discouraged, and the other part is like, okay, finally, something's happening.
2: Does it feel to you, Cassandra, that finally something is happening, that the work you and others have done, that there's a change now?
3: I will say that if there's a complete end to the process, if there's a full independent investigation, well, we'll have a transparency. Because for me, that's just the first step, because what I've learned, and from my understanding, some officers can go back to maybe not be close to the community, but still keep their job. And for me, that's unacceptable. So I will talk about hope when the whole story will be completely shown, and when more stories will come out, not only from the PDQ Tonne, but from other, from the whole SPVM. Mm-hmm. And also when justice will be really served, because while I was walking outside, I was talking with other people who are saying, well, we're afraid to speak out. So for me, hope is a big word. Yeah. I will wait for the full process to be done. Yeah.
2: And the fact that according to our colleagues reporting, that this investigation, you know, in part is coming now because of internal reports from other police officers. That fact, the fact that the borough mayor, Christine Black, was quite emotional when she spoke about this as well. Some of that might feel different to people watching, because we don't usually hear about that kind of internal reporting or seeing politicians get emotional. Does that suggest to you that this time might be different?
3: I think emotions are just a start. We're looking for action, because we can cry, but if there's no action and full-on accountability and responsibility behind those emotions, for me, it's just pretty much noise. I was there during the weekend. I'm here today. People are doing their life like they viewed when they're to their school, and people are talking and walking and driving. For them, it's really just, like I said, their reality. For us as community leader, we're talking about the fact that the police cannot investigate on the police. We need independent investigation. We need to recognize the fact that there are social inequalities that are related to economic inequalities. And if we're not taking care of those issues, the result is that people like the police officers have more power than the community. Those are the same thing that we've been saying for almost 20 years.
2: Cassandra, I'm very glad we could speak. Thank you for this.
3: Same here. Thank you very much.
4: Cassandra Exumé is the general coordinator of Hoodstock, a Black-led community organization in Montréal-Nord. That's where we reached her.

0: Donald Trump is taking a victory lap, basking in praise from fellow Republicans for finally ending the war in Iran. He seemed less keen on talking about the war's toll in lives, dollars, and diplomacy. The framework agreement between the U.S. and Iran hasn't been officially released, but reportedly calls for hostilities to end and, crucially, reopening the Strait of Hormuz to shipping. For Israel, the main U.S. partner in the war, reaction has been far from positive. Benjamin Netanyahu's own supporters denounced the deal, and many on the right urged the prime minister to continue the country's military action in Lebanon. Gael Tashir is a political scientist at Hebrew University. We reached her in Jerusalem.
1: Gael, in a nutshell, how would you describe to our listeners how people across Israel are feeling about this deal?
2: This deal comes to Israelis as a colossal disaster, really, because Netanyahu promised four very precise promises coming from the conflict between Israel and Iran, and none of them was actually achieved. So Israelis see that as a disaster.
1: And it's notable that it's coming across the political spectrum. But let's start with on the right. Even members of Netanyahu's own coalition are upset about this. What do you make of that?
2: So Netanyahu just had a speech to the citizens of Israel in which he tried to portray the deal with Iran as a great success. The cleavage between the way that he presented it on camera and between how Israelis actually experience the deal, I think tells us a lot. And in a nutshell, what Netanyahu is saying tonight is that he has no idea how the agreement between the U.S. And Iran is going to look like, but he presents himself as the leader of Israel that took it away from colossal extermination by nuclear bombs from Iran. And of course, this way of presenting it says to Israelis that Netanyahu is not actually telling the truth to the Israeli people.
1: Some of the things, just to let our listeners know, and the speech just happened, he said that he and the U.S. president sometimes don't see eye to eye, and that even with this deal, quote, Iran will not have nuclear weapons, unquote. There were other things he said as well, but if the intended effect was to shore up his base and convince them that everything is all right, or as he intended it would be in the aftermath of this conflict, did it work?
2: There's a great distinction between his own media, in which he will probably come out as the great leader, and the main public media in Israel, which sees embarrassingly the lies that Netanyahu actually told in his speech today. He sees himself as the savior of Israelis from a nuclear disaster, while at the same time he's saying that he does not even know the details of the Trump deal with Iran. So this gap actually tells us that there is a problem. And the point that you raised, that Netanyahu says about himself that his relationship with Trump are great relationship, is the weakest point in his argument, because we know that Trump went publicly saying very degrading things about Netanyahu, and Netanyahu tried to basically explain this gap. But I think, you know, listening to what Trump was saying, it's clear that the relationship are at a low point.
1: Given that specific part of that relationship, you know, when we hear Netanyahu talking about military action in Lebanon in this latest speech, saying troops are going to remain in what Israel calls, quote, security zones there. There were new strikes on Lebanon, rockets and drones fired at Israeli forces by Hezbollah as well. So how long do you think that can continue if that is the state of the relationship between Israel and the U.S. right now, or its leaders at least?
2: I think Israel is at a crossroad, and I think Netanyahu has to make a decision, because it could turn a corner and go with President Trump into different set of relationship between Israel and its neighbors. Given that Netanyahu's coalition is very, very extremist, it may be the case that his political survival is going to come in the way of that and not enable a different path of peace between Israel and Lebanon. And also because Netanyahu himself is under trial and he has to remain a prime minister, it may mean that he is going to choose not the path of peace, but the path of continuous war.
1: How do you see this being resolved, these conflicts, ultimately?
2: I think that Trump has moved away from the military campaign against Iran, which could have been solved in a kind of a new Middle Eastern deal with the Gulf states and Israel, to an economic kind of campaign. And his interest is in the economy and the oil prices. So I think Trump is going to lose interest unless he can try to gain some sort of peace agreement between Israel and Lebanon. And I think, again, this might be some sort of opening gate for Netanyahu to change the route that he was leading Israel so far. And since we have elections coming up in Israel, he may try to follow this path and to try to gain some sort of normalization with the Lebanese government, which is against the Hezbollah terrorist organization. Mm-hmm. And that could show some sort of future to Israel and its neighbors.
1: I wanted to ask you about that fall election. What kind of a challenge is he going to be facing given the moment we're in right now?
2: You know, Netanyahu had a set plan for this election. He was supposed to have a very quick and resounding win over Iran with the U.S. and then have Trump endorse his election and then have an early election in which he wins. It failed miserably because the campaign in with Iran actually deteriorated. Trump is now crossed with Netanyahu, and therefore Netanyahu is at his weakest political point ever in Israeli elections. But what is clear is that Netanyahu understands that he is at the weakest point, and he tries to retell the narrative of what happened between Israel and Iran as a narrative of a win. As it stands now, Netanyahu is not going to win the next election, and this is going to be the last term of Netanyahu.
1: Gail, I appreciate this. Thank you.
2: Sure. Thank you.
3: Gail Telshir is a political scientist at Hebrew University. She was in Jerusalem.

On Thursday, Bosnia and Herzegovina will play its second match of the FIFA World Cup. And as the team meets Switzerland on the pitch in Los Angeles, soccer fans will hear the country's national anthem play inside the stadium. But another song has made its way into the Bosnian zeitgeist, too, becoming the unofficial anthem for the World Cup.

0: That's I Am from Bosnia, Take Me to United States by the Bosnian band Dubioza Collective. The song is a remake of their 2011 hit, USA. In a matter of weeks, it's racked up almost 3 million views and can be heard in Bosnian pubs and on the streets during the World Cup. Brano Jakubovic and Vedran Mojagic are founding members of the band. We reached them in Sarajevo.
1: Vedran, when you and the band put out the song in its original form 15 years ago now, did you ever imagine you would be talking about it as a connection to the World Cup?
2: Actually, no. We had no idea and no plan. Even though some of the people accuse us that we have some propathic things in our songs, and that we somehow, like Simpsons, managed to get the future right. So we didn't have any clue that 15 years later the song will have its second incarnation in this football context.
1: And Brano, how did it come to have this second incarnation? What changed?
3: It had nothing to do with us, basically. It was just football and football fans. During the game against Wales in Cardiff, this group of hardcore football fans from Bosnia, they just made this big banner and show it on the game, and it said, "I am from Bosnia, take me to America." They just use it as a joke for the audience and for the players, because nobody really kind of hoped that we'll be on the World Cup, because after Wales we had big Italy to win, so yeah. It was kind of, you know, semi-Bosnian dark humor joke.
2: So basically, we recorded it with mobile phone and just put it on social networks that exact moment with the song underneath, and it went viral from there.
1: So it exploded.
2: From that moment on, we don't have any clue how it ended up in this moment.
3: No, actually, the important thing is that Bosnia won that game, so everybody was kind of in some kind of ecstasy. And it just, they just pick up the song and this video, and it went completely mental from that moment.
2: Yeah, it ended up after the Italy game.
1: Yeah,
2: it ended up like with football players crushing the press conference of the manager Barbarese, singing this song, and they took him out, and they sung the song in the bus on the way to this big open air celebration with tens of thousands of people who were also singing this song. So it basically became an anthem before, like, we knew it was happening.
1: An accidental anthem that started as an anthem about something else. So Vedran, back in 2011, what was your intent, the band's intent, when you first released USA?
2: It's like we like to play with stereotypes a lot, and this was the very stereotypical and satirical take on immigration and migration, because Bosnia is like the country of, in this moment, one of the biggest country of immigrants, because like half of the population lives abroad, either for economic reasons or as they left as war refugees in the 90s. So it is just like very naive story of the guy from the Balkans who is having his vision of American dream, and he wants to escape the awful reality of his home country and have like beautiful life somewhere else. And during the course of the song, he realized that grass is not greener in the neighbor's courtyard, and that there is no place like motherland, so he turns back and goes back home. So this was the original intent.
1: So then this new version of the song, obviously, it focuses heavily on football or soccer, and one goal in particular that lets us into how fans still feel. This was a 2014 goal. You scored against Nigeria. It was ruled offside. Bosnia loses that match. The fact that it's still in there in the song.
3: Yeah, that's what happened in Brazil that year.
1: Yeah.
3: And this particular non-existing offside, I have to say again, it's kind of national trauma here. So we have to put it in a song and kind of heal that wound forever.
1: Yeah, and
3: I want to come back to the original song, because I think original song is now more precise than 15 years ago, because right now there is a lot of Bosnians actually coming from states back home, because, you know, it just gets worse and worse, every year for them because of the new administration there. So mm-hmm. I think today song is more on point than 15 years ago.
1: How did you both feel about the match with Canada and the team's chances this World Cup?
2: It was big psychological pressure just watching the game, and I can imagine how the players felt on the field.
3: I don't know. For me, it was very important that there was no non-existing offsides. That's the only thing that I was hoping
1: that
3: for.
1: That was an achievement. It's true. And we watched that video. I think everyone's in agreement. Is in agreement.
2: Now with these referees with the RoboCup technology, there's no way that offside gonna be non-existent.
1: What
3: there is because if you watch the Switzerland game, you could see the same thing.
1: What are your hopes for the song now?
3: Our song is out of our hands and out of our control. Basically, doesn't belong to us anymore. This is the dream come true for every musician, that your song becomes something else and kind of, you know, people's song. So yeah. We don't even have a clue, because there is possibility that our team will go to the second round, which would be equal for us as a winning the World Cup. So if this happened, I cannot even imagine what will happen in our home country.
1: Brano, Vedran, a pleasure speaking with you both. Thank you.
3: Thank you very much for having us.
0: Brano Jakubovic and Vedran Mojagic are members of the band Dubioza Collective. They were in Sarajevo.

0: That was I Am From Bosnia, Take Me to United States by Dubioza Collective.
1: We're going to take a short break now. When we return, people in Windsor and Detroit have all been waiting a long time for the Gordie Howe International Bridge to open. But for one young Windsorite, that wait has lasted the better part of his entire life.
0: And keeping us all goosing, we speak with a retailer in Halifax who says she's hard-pressed to keep up with demand for a newly popular lawn ornament known as the porch goose. Stay tuned. I'm Lisa Brin-Rundle.
1: And I'm Neil Cooksall.

0: Prescription drugs are necessary and helpful for those who get them legitimately from their doctor. 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That's just wrong. I take only as directed and never without my name on the label.
1: Get smart about prescription drugs.
2: A message from Sawyer County.
3: Tonight, for the first time in World Cup history, a qualifying country is playing a match while at war with the nation hosting the game. Iran plays New Zealand in Los Angeles, or as it's known to its huge Iranian-American community, Tarangelis. It's a complicated moment with Iran's national team representing the hopes and dreams of some football fans and the repressive regime of the Iranian Islamic Republic for others. And today, FIFA's ban on the pre-revolutionary flag of Iran was upheld in a California court, meaning the flag featuring an emblem of a lion and the sun is officially barred from the stadium. Masoud Ahmadi plays in a 60-and-over Iranian football league in Orange County, California. We reached him in Los Angeles.
4: Masoud, there are protests, as you know, against the Iranian team happening today. Then that same team is playing its first match of this FIFA World Cup tonight. Where do you plan to be?
5: Well, I'm going to be at the stadium in

0: know this is the team that is there right now is the government's team, is not a people team.
1: You mentioned the flag. What are your plans if you are not allowed to go inside with that flag or that emblem on even, you know, your t-shirts?
0: We're going to try to carry it in, and we're going to hide the flag to take it inside. And if they take it from us, we're going to grab another one. We got about 5,000 people inside. So from all over the stadium, we have people sitting at different seats so we can show the flags.
1: So much of the enjoyment, and I know obviously you play it, you love this sport, you love football. Will you be cheering for any of the players, the Iranian players, when you're inside that stadium?
0: No, I won't. I want to be the voice of people that got killed with this government, voice of the people that were in the soccer field that got killed with the government. And this is not an Iranian true soccer team that's coming here today.
1: What would you say to those who say these players are playing a sport they love? They may not agree with what the government is doing, but they're in this situation.
0: There are most of these people, they're from Sepah, which called one of the organization in the government, everybody familiar with. They went to the Sepah, and we have seen their video, we have seen their picture. If you're not with this regime and with this government, you will not play on that team.
1: So you're saying if the choice is between appearing to support this government or living out their own personal World Cup dreams, the decision for you is clear what they should choose?
0: Absolutely. To not go with this government.
1: As we've talked about before on our program, no diaspora is a monolith. There's a range of opinions, certainly, and it's complicated for a lot of people in the Iranian diaspora as well, not just in the United States. When you speak to other Iranian Americans, football fans in particular, what kinds of things are you hearing, the range of thoughts on this?
0: It's the sad story. It's a sad day for all of us. And we love to be cheering our team, but unfortunately, whoever is going there, because the people that I know, that I am in contact in Los Angeles area, they're all going there because they want other people in this country or other country comes to the World Cup know that we are there to raise our voice and our concern. This is not our team.
1: For those who, for them personally, they can separate it. They want to go and try to enjoy the game as an Iranian American, but they feel differently than you do. What kind of dynamic might that make for in the stands today?
0: Well, this is a free country, as it should be. You know, I mean, you are welcome for your belief and go there and cheer if you like. No one gonna tell you do not cheer for them. But we are there to let FIFA know that they are not fair. FIFA is not fair. FIFA talks about gathering people together and making politics and sport different things, but that's not FIFA doing now. FIFA is actually against that. FIFA is not, you know, letting people be free and, you know, voice their opinion.
1: In terms of the timing, you know, as our listeners have been hearing in our other conversations on the show, this is the same day. This game is happening on the same day that, you know, we're learning more about this potential deal between the U.S. administration and Iran. Does that change things for you at all on this day? How are you feeling about that deal?
0: Not at all. Not at all. Because there is no deal. That you cannot trust the Iranian government. Iranian governments have never, ever came through something that you can trust on them. I know those I know people in that government. I personally was promise to go back to my country and there's nothing is going to happen to me. And I went back to the country to visit my family and they took me and I was in jail for a month just to go there, visit my family. And finally, they let me get out.
1: So was that the last time you went back to Iran?
0: Yes.
1: When
0: yes,
1: was that?
0: It was. This was 1998.
1: That's a long time.
0: Yeah.
1: All of these World Cup matches for people living in diasporas can be really emotional. I know personally, and in a good way, it can be fun. But when you're talking about this moment for you personally,

0: personally. You haven't been back since the late 90s. Under different circumstances, I mean, this is the first World Cup match for Team Iran on American soil, but you can't be excited about it in the way that you might have under different circumstances.
1: Unfortunately not, and I am taking my daughter. Mm-hmm. I want her to have a World Cup experience, but unfortunately this is not a true enjoyment for us. But we cannot not go. We wanted to go. We go there because we want to hear our other people, hear our voice, and my daughter is going to be part of that. I'm so thankful for that she can be with me during this hard time.
0: I'm glad we could speak, Masoud. Thank you for this.
1: Thank you so much. I appreciate your time.
2: Masoud Ahmadi is an Iranian-American football fan. We reached him in Los Angeles earlier today.

0: In the eyes of the UK government, a pro-Palestine protest group is a terror organization. And today, an appeals court said it could remain that way. Earlier this year, a group called Palestine Action successfully convinced the High Court that the designation breached the right to protest. But the Court of Appeal has disagreed. On Friday, four members of the group were also sentenced after causing damage at the offices of an Israeli-based defense firm. That was the first time that convictions for criminal damage were designated as connected to terrorism. Back in February, As It Happens guest host Nora Young spoke with the UK director of Human Rights Watch, Yasmin Ahmed, after the initial High Court ruling in favor of Palestine Action. Here's part of that interview from our archives.
1: The terrorism law as it's drafted in the UK is extremely broad. But what also the definition of terrorism does, it means that anyone that's seen as supporting or otherwise involved in the organisation, or in fact seen as supporting the organisation, is also captured by the ban and themselves are then engaging in terrorist activity that is also unlawful. So what we had is over 2,700 people, most of whom were holding up signs that said they support Palestine Action, were arrested on the streets of the United Kingdom. And I personally know a number of those individuals, and a number of them have been charged with offences. And their sentence, they could be in prison for up to 14 years for doing so. So it really highlights the inappropriate nature of using terrorism legislation for what is, for example, to respond to maybe criminal damage by a direct action protest group.
2: And from Human Rights Watch's perspective, can you talk a bit about what your concerns are about arresting and charging people for displaying signs?
1: Yeah, indeed. I mean, fundamentally, what the problem for us is that there is a fundamental right in international human rights law, and in fact, it's fundamental to any democratic society to be able to have your voice heard, to be able to protest, and to be able to assemble and speak. And essentially, what this does, what this the misappropriation of terrorism law does, is it means that people are not able to do that, and also It's a huge chilling effect on people as well. And as we have constantly been reminding this government, had this approach been taken when the suffragettes were trying to ensure that women had the right to vote, or in fact anti-apartheid activists were taking acts of civil disobedience, they, under this government, would likely have been deemed terrorists under this legislation. So it's extremely worrying from a human rights perspective. And I must say, as Human Rights Watch, we document repression in the name of counterterrorism all over the world. I mean, from Turkey to Egypt to Hungary. We did not expect that we would see this on the streets of the United Kingdom being done in the name of the British government.
0: From our archives, that was Human Rights Watch UK Director Yasmin Ahmed speaking to As It Happens guest host Nora Young.

0: there are a lot of people who want to see the Gordie Howe International Bridge open sometime soon, but perhaps no one more than six-year-old Lucas Laguerre. Since he was two, the Windsor native has been visiting the site of the bridge pretty much every week as construction was underway. His grandparents discovered a side road close to the bridge, so they would park there and let Lucas check in on the progress. And like so many others, he can't wait to actually use the bridge to get from Windsor to Detroit. CBC reporter Jennifer LaGrassa caught up with Lucas and his grandparents at the bridge on Friday on what was supposed to be opening day.
1: Going out on adventures, we'd pick them up on Fridays, we'd take care of them, and then we'd also always go out on an adventure somewhere. When the bridge came along, the towers were coming up, we spotted them and said, oh, let's go look at that. So it became a weekly thing. As the bridge progressed, we'd see the staging going out, and we come down and take a look at it.
2: Every Friday on our way in from Amherstburg, as soon as he spotted the towers, he'd say, okay, let's go to the bridge. And that was how it started. It became an every Friday thing, and then we just started documenting with pictures. So it was fun.
3: Lucas, why did you want to come out and see the bridge every time? What was it about the bridge?
4: Well, because there's a hockey player that I really like, and he's one of my favorites.
3: What's his name?
4: Gordie Howe.
3: What was the coolest part for you? What was the moment that you were like, wow, this is really awesome to see?
4: Well, there was two elevators, and I saw get them to go up and down the building, which was cool for me. We saw the crane hold the last piece together. I know how much cables there are.
3: Oh, tell me, how many?
4: 216. On each side, there's 108. There are so many lights on there.
3: How many lights?
4: I forget.
1: A lot.
4: Six? 6,000 lights.
3: Today was supposed to be the day that they maybe opened the bridge. But it's not happening today, so how do you feel about that?
4: Sad.
3: Why do you feel sad?
4: I really want to go on the bridge.
3: Do you think you'll go when it does open? You'll cross over?
4: Yeah.
3: And what do you think you'll be most excited for when you do that?
4: Because I get to see a lot of things from down below.
2: How did you tell us that you wanted to cross the bridge the very first time?
4: By a bicycle, because by car it's a little faster, and I like to see more stuff when they're going slow. I just love going on my. I have a new bike that's easy for me to ride, and I may want to go on it on a long trip on the bridge.
0: 6-year-old Lucas Laguerre and his grandparents Jeff and Sharon Marshall speaking with the CBC's Jennifer LaGrassa.

0: Listen, garden gnomes are great. We've covered many a gnome on this show and are demonstrably pro-gnome. So remember that when I tell you that gnomes are out when it comes to hot front-of-house decor. And porch geese are in. Geese are taking over porches across Canada and the U.S., dressed up in all kinds of outfits and proudly showcased outside their homes. And now porch geese are making a particularly strong comeback in Atlantic Canada, where the ornaments were last popular in the 1980s. Veronica Ribble is a district manager at Wheaton's, a home decor chain that sells porch geese. We reached her in Halifax.
1: Veronica, what do you think? Do you think this obsession, this frenzy, is going to end anytime soon?
2: I don't think it's going to end anytime soon. I think the more people see them out there and the hype, our emails are still blowing up on the pre-orders. So.
1: Wow, how many on the list for pre-orders?
2: Well, we've gone through about 1,000. We've got, we're averaging about 20 to 30 a day, and we've just pre-ordered another 1,000. So we should hopefully be able to keep up with the demand through till Christmas.
1: Well, let's hope. And you have some on display for sale in the store already, right? How many are there?
2: We do, but they, as fast as we put them out, I think we started with 40 and I'm down to 2.
1: For our listeners who aren't aware of this madness currently, this love of these porch geese, what do the ones you sell look like?
2: They really do look like a real goose from a distance. Mm-hmm. So they're metal. They're not overly shiny. They've got a lot of detail so you can see the, like a feather impression on the side there. Mm-hmm. They stand about 22 inches tall, so if you actually get onto the porch, you could see his lovely little orange feet and orange beak. So,
1: do they have outfits? Do people customize them, buy them from you?
2: It's kind of all over the place. So so we haven't been able to stock as many outfits as we have geese, but again, they keep coming in. We've had a cowboy, we've had a bride and groom,
1: sure.
2: We had a cute little one that looked like girl, like she was getting ready for bath time, like with her terry towel and headscarf and stuff like that. We've got pumpkins coming and Christmas ones, so lots. But there is a lot of online groups, and there are people that are actually making, sewing clothes for their kitty to totally personalize it. So
1: Giddy is the name of the geese you sell.
2: Yes.
1: Yeah, you
2: so
1: just
2: we
1: decide.
2: Carry the official Giddy. Yep.
1: Okay, and what do people get if they're getting a Giddy as opposed to an unofficial one?
2: Well, it's just that it's metal. It actually has, if I can say, an opening in the bottom. It's a plug, actually. So for a lot of people, you can fill it up with sand. So it actually holds it down on your porch so it won't fly away. There are other ones out there that are plastic. We've seen some that are ceramic. So there are different mediums. They're just different, right?
1: Our listeners heard in the introduction that there's a bit of history, that there's been excitement around them before. Where did it all get started from, as far as you know?
2: Well, as far as I know, any kind, I've been educated myself too. So from what I understand, they were saying that it actually, geese can be quite territorial, and geese drop a lot of, if we can say, poops. So
1: yes.
2: For a lot of people that didn't want that, you know, on their yards and stuff like that, that's how it started. They would place a fake goose on the lawn, which would keep the other geese, which would keep the droppings off their lawn. So I think from there, it became, I think, just a decorative ornament, because obviously not everybody had to worry about a geese.
1: Sure.
2: So I think they just became sort of like how popular garden gnomes got at one time.
1: Yeah, that's what I was thinking about, sure.
2: We kind of equate it to, it's like a little bit like everybody went through Cabbage Patch dolls.
1: Yes.
2: That's what Giddy the Geese is.
1: For adults or Labubu, we talked
2: for
1: about
2: adults.
1: Before, people hanging them on their purses.
2: Families are loving it because a lot of parents are buying it because, like we had one customer, she's got 4 boys. Mm-hmm. So she's got her, you know, her Giddy the Goose, and she's only buying boy outfits. And, you know, her kids are having a blast dressing him up like a cowboy and whatever else they've got him. I think she was trying to get a Spider-Man outfit for it. Like, do you know what I mean? So it's quite cute.
1: Keeping up with the giddies. Why do you think it's making a comeback now, and particularly in the Maritimes?
2: I think everybody's looking for a little ray of sunshine, and there's not one customer who doesn't pick up their giddy and is just beaming. Like, I mean, absolutely beaming with excitement. It's just adding a little bit of happiness, if that's porch happiness.
1: But these are not Canada geese, we should say. We know about their droppings and how territorial and tough they can be.
2: And we have sold true Canadian geese that look live, and they've always been very popular. Mm-hmm. But I think there's something about the white. It's just neutral. Giddy looks great on any porch, no matter what kind of door color or house trimming you have. The white seems to work with everything.
1: But you don't have a giddy yet. Is it just a matter of time, or is this a decision you've made for yourself to stand out?
2: I live in an apartment, I don't really have them. I guess I could put one on my balcony, but right now the staff, we're trying to stop them from buying them at the moment just to meet the demand through the public right now.
1: But you're also going to start a contest, if you haven't already. Is that right?
2: That's correct. So for online right now, we will ask people to show us your giddy dressed up, and we're actually going to draw one winner. We'll actually win 4 official giddy outfits of their choosing.
1: Do you have any favorites right now of the outfits you've seen?
2: I thought the bride and groom was absolutely adorable. The boy one, he's like a black tux. He's got the little black bow tie, and she has a little white lace dress. And I just thought, for anybody that was getting married or engagement parties or stuff like that, that'd be a really cute decor piece.
1: Veronica, a pleasure speaking with you. Good luck keeping up with all of it.
2: Thank you very much.
0: Veronica Ribble is a district manager at Wheaton's, a home decor chain that sells porch geese. She was in Halifax.

0: 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You can also find As It Happens wherever you get your podcasts. I'm Lisa Bryn Rundle. Thanks for listening.
1: And I'm Nora Young. Take care.
2: I believe that I wouldn't be here if somebody hadn't had a conversation with me.
3: Real talks about substance use can make an impact, and they're easier than you think. 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
4: This is WOJB Reserve, Wisconsin. We're going to take a look at some temperatures from in and out of the area and then give the local weather forecast according to the National Weather Service. My hometown of Marquette, Michigan is 72 degrees. And over in Brampton, Michigan, just outside of Gladstone, it's 65 degrees. Stevens Point is fair and 75. Shell Lake is 73 and partly cloudy. It's mostly cloudy and 69 degrees in Park Falls. Down in Rice Lake, it's fair and 74. Currently, here at the WOJB radio station broadcasting from Reserve, Wisconsin in La Coudre Ray, it is 72 degrees. And at the airport, it is a few clouds and 73 degrees, and they're saying there's a slight chance of showers and thunderstorms tonight, about 50%, actually. So I think that's more than a slight chance. And then Tuesday, they're saying there's like a 50% chance of showers, mostly late morning, early afternoon, and then becoming mostly sunny. And then Tuesday night, they're saying a low of 48 with a 30% chance of showers. And then they're saying Wednesday, it's going to rain after 1 o'clock. And there will be a high of 63, and we could get between 3/4 of and an inch of rain, which would be nice. So welcome to Blue Monday. I'm a co-host here, Chris Fries, with...
5: I guess that makes me another co-host.
4: That's it.
5: For the evening.
4: Yes, the logic follows.
5: Yeah, it does, doesn't it? Yes. Although, and of course, we're logical, rational.
4: Right, yes. Of course we are.
5: Of course we are. Absolutely.
4: Anyways, we do want to thank you for tuning in tonight, and we appreciate it very much. We have a theme... yeah, a couple themes, and then just throw some stuff out there, too. Excuse me.
5: Well, I think we had the idea at the same time, because I texted you and you came back with my ideas.
4: Like, yeah.
5: But then I added something on to it. So, why don't you talk your idea, and then I'll talk through my secondary idea.
4: Well, the one that you just mentioned was Juneteenth is coming up here on Friday, and of course that is the celebration of blacks getting their freedom. But... not all blacks, African Americans, knew that until June 19th. I can't remember the year, but
5: it was 1865.
4: Yeah, and it was down in Texas.
5: Galveston.
4: Yeah, and that's where the word finally reached Galveston, Texas.